Pearl Jam on the Invisible City, Red Mosquito from the album No Code. I saw a funny little story. Well, not funny, but I guess like interesting. Apparently, Eddie Vedder was super duper sick at some show. And he literally lasted about 6 or 7 songs. And he was like, I've got food poisoning. I can't do this. And so Neil Young came out to finish the set with Pearl Jam. And apparently that's literally what that song is about. He just talks about how he kind of felt weird and sort of like out of his head. So we got Red Mosquito from that. Brad Posey here with you on The Invisible City, 89.3 WLRH. We have special guests this evening on the show coming up here in just a few minutes. Ernie Papp. And Ernie Papp has a project called Herd of Birds. And also, my friend and hero, Brad Edwards, is going to hang out with us a little bit. We're going to chat with those guys, and then we're going to hear some music from Ernie's project, Herd of Birds. This is brand new from PJ Harvey. This is Voyager.

from Britain. That is Ride from the album Nowhere. And the song is called Dreams Burn Down. This is the Invisible City on 89.3 WLRH. This is Squirrel Bait with Sun God.

I love that so much. That's brand new from Phoebe Bridgers. That is Lost Boys. And I'm a big fan of her and the boy genius girls, Lucy Dacus. I think they're kick butt. I think they're awesome. And I love that tune. They say that one of the most powerful things and wonderful things about a song that you love is you can just listen to it like multiple times, right? And that's one of those for me. I could play it again right now and not be bothered at all. This is new from Jim James from My Morning Jacket. This is Come Again on the Invisible City.

0: Yeah, man. Mic okay. three.
1: All right. One, two.
0: And one, two.
1: That should be good. Okay.
0: And it'll mainly be y'all. Every now and then, I'm just going to.
1: No, well, yeah, you. Yeah.
0: Every now and then, I'm going to do like Yoko Ono sounds and just go, oh, oh,
1: okay.
0: We
1: do that too, dude.
0: No, I promise I'm not going to do that.
1: You know, sometimes Kate Bush gets out there and I'm like, oh. Kate, what are you doing? You're listening to The Invisible City on 89.3 WLRH, but here I got Brad Edwards here with me.
2: What's up?
1: And I've got a gentleman by the name of Mr. Ernie Papp.
3: Yes, sir. That's me.
1: And we're going to talk about his band, Herd of Birds. But Brad, I'm not talking to myself. Like I said, Brad Edwards is
0: Brad
1: with me.
0: Brad number two.
1: Are we going to call the show Terra City or Invisible Beats or what are we doing? Because you got your own show now,
0: man,
1: on WLRH.
0: You just threw out two epic choices. I kind of like Invisible Beats.
1: All right.
0: Yeah.
3: That's
0: Invisible
3: very,
0: Beats.
3: Very, very spiritual hybrid right there.
0: Yes. Yeah, exactly. He feels it, man.
1: So the Brads are hanging out this evening with Mr. Ernie Papp. And like I said, his band is called Herd of Birds, H-E-A-R-D, of Birds. So, dude, nice to meet you. Thanks for hanging out with
3: Thanks
1: us.
3: Thanks for having me.
1: We're going to chit-chat and get to know each other and let Ernie tell you a little bit about himself and his band. And then after that, we will hear some cool music. So, dude, I know you said off mic, you said you were born here.
2: Yes.
1: So what's your musical story? Feel free to talk about yourself as much as you like.
3: Musical story. I mean, so yes, I was born here. I lived here shortly, but lived predominantly in the South in my younger years. And, you know, my mom used to listen to a lot of country. And then my father listened to a lot he was a little bit more like a four freshman kind of guy.
1: Gotcha, but, like vocal groups.
3: Yeah,
1: gotcha.
3: Yeah.
1: Okay, okay.
3: But I know my mom was a huge Doobie Brothers fan. I remember when I was a young kid, she used to love them. I mean, anywhere from John Denver to Doobie Brothers. Mm-hmm. And then they also liked Chicago. I think Chicago was the first album I really kind of got to like. Cause I grew up as a drummer as a kid. Actually, I wasn't a singer. It was the drums since I was 5 years old. I played drums up to my early 20s. But at the same time, Terry Kath, the singer at the time for Chicago with CTA, was a huge vocal influence on me.
1: Right.
3: And even though I played drums a lot, I also heard his vocals. And that was a lot of the vocals I heard growing up. So when I got to where I was singing, it was always – I had kind of put some soul in my vocals kind of almost like that black kind of feel to it, you know.
1: Right. Yeah, man.
3: And so, yeah. And I mean, I've gotten anywhere from John Fogerty – to who else? Paul Rogers from Free and from Bad Company. His vocal people
4: saying.
3: And as I got older, moved up to New York. I became a singer. That was probably, mid to late 80s. Probably I got to New York around 88, 89. Got in a band as a singer. Actually, first time I ever sang as a singer in New York City was at the famous CBGBs in New York City.
1: There you go. That's cool.
3: Amazing and terrifying at the same time.
1: Right?
4: It's amazing.
3: But
1: I've heard the bathrooms are real clean.
4: You know it.
3: Well, the entire place was held together by duct tape.
1: That's right.
3: But you could still throw a cassette tape in the board there and get probably the best live recording ever off the soundboard.
1: That's
3: right
1: awesome.
3: There. It was a great, great place to play.
1: That's awesome.
3: And I was a singer from that point on. It was just that was what I did. And you know, I always kept that more like that soulful sound. Brought like New York was like very that sound wasn't big in New York City at the time, and so we were kind of unique that way. But later in my years, actually, the last big band I was in up in New York City is called Tin Tum Mojo. They have a new singer now, singer Dave, and they're still playing, they're still doing it. I'm really happy and I'm very proud of them for that. And for that for a while in the mid 2000s, like 2009. We got back out and we played, and our sound really kind of woke New York City up. We kind of set up this whole standard of new. A lot of bands seem to want to have that same sound.
0: Yeah, right.
3: It's almost kind of a very small condensed Seattle scene going on in New York City at that
1: amazing,
3: point. It was great
1: because
3: all the bands' fans liked each other's bands, and like we all just had a great time playing together. And that's what I love about it. So
0: that's so cool.
1: That's something
0: man.
1: Really good. Yeah. I know. That's one thing. Like here in Huntsville, it's always been a very musical city.
0: Mm-hmm. Yeah.
1: But of course, in the last 8 years, it's kind of went a little nuts.
0: Mm-hmm. Yeah.
1: And so, you know, I've talked to a lot of people where they're like, you know, there are people moving here to start bands, mm-hmm. you know, and, mm-hmm. and people that do visit are like, wow, you guys are pretty nice. Like you're all like, cause a friend, I can't even think of his name, and it makes me so mad that I can't think of his name, but he had a band called the Swiftlets in Murfreesboro.
3: Okay.
1: Up towards Nashville. And he said like Nashville, he goes, it's like pockets of it are kind of nasty, you know, because there's limited, you know, limited space, limited places to play.
0: Mm-hmm.
1: And so, you know, instead of everybody kind of working mm-hmm. together and all that, you end up with like a lot of competitive kind of stuff going on, which is probably true of anywhere. And it depends on the individual. But I do know from experience that's really nice when you are friends with other bands.
3: Yeah. Mm-hmm. Yeah.
1: Because, I mean, like in Huntsville, there's.
0: You got each other's backs. You look
3: out. You
0: do.
1: Yeah. You know,
3: the reward is so much when you can be cool with people. Yeah. You know, the reward is so much better. I mean, music is universal. I can say there's many bands out there that are way better than our band, but they inspire me.
0: Yeah.
3: And I love it. And I love especially seeing younger kids coming out being really good.
0: Yeah.
3: There's a couple bands down in Bradenton, Florida that kids in their late teens, early 20s. I mean, they're players, man. I'm like,
1: what kills me now? Okay, so this is something I heard on a podcast, and of course, my brain does not work. I don't remember what podcast it was, but there was a time in like musical culture, okay, and so what, early 80s, anyway. Mm-hmm. Eddie Van Halen does, you know, Eruption, right?
0: Mm-hmm. Mm-hmm.
1: And it like literally changes the landscape of
0: forever.
1: The entire rock, hard rock, eventually heavy metal, whatever community, mm. and all that. And you're like, wow, someday maybe I could get to that level. You know, not really. Of course, not me.
0: Right. Mm-hmm.
1: And it like literally changes the landscape of
0: forever.
1: The entire rock, hard rock, eventually heavy metal, whatever community, mm. and all that. And you're like, wow, someday maybe I could get to that level. You know, not really. Of course, not me. You know, because I play the guitar like a leaf blower. But

0: know.
1: And you're like, where is she going to go from there?
2: I know.
1: You know, like, yeah. like.
3: I know, I
1: like,
3: know.
1: Like, there's got to be some yeah. new musics coming down the line. There's yeah. got to be some new genres.
3: I do think we've gotten agree. Into a big and God bless those kids and I love and listen that's what gives them happiness and there are so many amazing musicians but mm. we have gotten into a huge mimicking
2: yeah.
3: time
1: true.
3: Where everyone
1: very true.
3: So many tribute bands which is not it's a great I mean listen music is music I don't right. care but I would just I yeah. like it when I see. Young artists coming out with really good original written
2: yes.
3: material. That's
2: yeah.
3: what I really love to see.
2: And, man, same.
3: Yeah, I mean.
2: I'll be real. I'm not a good musician, but I mean, I've never really digged playing covers all that much.
3: Right.
2: I've always been so excited about whoever I was playing with. Even if we were just jamming a three-chord progression,
1: yeah.
2: I was like, man, hey, mm-hmm. and let's put our own flavor and stamp on it and, like, you know, start saying some weird words and just whatever happens. But
3: yeah.
2: I love that. That's what I love about this guy right here, Brad Posey. This guy can come up with some lyrics, like, bam.
3: Mm-hmm. Mm-hmm.
2: And we can just sit there and, like, create stuff, and it just happens, man. I love yeah. it. It's that free-flow improv kind of thing.
1: Well, you're very sweet. I don't know how far up the tism I am, but I'll tell you how bad it is for me. In different bands I've been in, literally, we would try to do covers. I couldn't remember the lyrics.
2: yeah.
1: Like, if I didn't yeah. write it, my brain would not hold on to
2: couldn't
1: it.
2: Couldn't hold it.
1: You know, yeah. and like, the other guys in the band are like, why can't you learn Cold Gin? how hard is it to remember the lyrics to Paranoid by Black Sabbath?
0: Yeah,
1: I'm like,
0: right.
1: Like, dude, I didn't write them. You're I don't like, know what Ozzy's on about, you know? yeah. You know, but... And,
0: but then you've got like a notebook full of your stuff. It's like
2: you right. got it, man.
1: It's crazy,
2: yeah.
1: but
2: it's amazing.
1: But I mean, you know, I mean, it is true. It's like there and there's so many different kinds of musicians because mm-hmm. you do have people who are just literally they're like little human sponges, and mm-hmm. they may never write a note of music themselves.
3: Yeah,
1: but they can go, oh, I can tell you how this song goes after hearing it for 30 seconds.
3: Yeah, mm-hmm.
1: and which blows my mind because
3: exactly.
1: again, that's a skill I don't have.
3: Right, right.
1: You know,
3: right.
1: I am creative, but I don't know if it's any good, but you know what I'm saying.
3: Exactly, exactly.
1: So you're in Florida now?
3: Yeah.
1: Okay.
3: Yeah, yeah.
1: So you guys, how often do you guys tour around now at this point in your
3: career?
1: We
3: are just now, literally when I get back from Alabama down there, we're going to have literally our first official gig. I mean, we've done, I've done open mics all over the place, but this is our first show.
1: Yeah, yeah.
3: And back to covers again, like, you know, we have so much material, we want to fill up 2 hours. So we do have to kind of grab some covers. But what I
1: of
3: like
1: course,
3: to do
1: yeah.
3: is I like to grab a lot of those side B type songs.
1: Yeah.
3: Where you play them and people are like, they're not sure if it's your song or not.
1: Yeah.
3: And then I'll take an original that everyone like, you know, like Give Me Back My Bullets by Lynyrd Skynyrd. But I'll do my version of it. Like I'll Van Halen it up a little bit. I'll run my own version. Like I'll do an acoustic version of it.
2: Oh, wow.
3: I do an acoustic version of Victim of Love by the Eagles.
1: Yeah,
3: dang, I do an acoustic version of what is it? Is She Really Going Out with Him by Joe Jackson?
2: Oh man,
1: there you go.
2: What?
3: But they're
2: cool,
3: very, very. Cool. I think, and but like, yeah, back in the day when I used to perform live in New York City, a lot of our originals, I wouldn't have time to remember the lyrics.
2: Yeah.
3: So a lot of times I go up there and I just scat on stage, and I'd be up there going, yep, this, blah, blah, blah, blah. And people are looking at me going, yeah, I love what you're saying, man.
1: Yes. They go, you know that part where you went skibbity blah blah. I just that touched my soul.
2: That was deep, bro.
1: I felt that.
2: Okay. Well, and he shared with me off mic earlier. Ernst is a drummer. And a singer, man. And I love that combination because, I mean, I've always been blown away by a drummer who can actually sing and keep all of that going, man.
1: Right.
2: Yeah, that's
1: right.
2: Phenomenal.
3: We had Chris Kempton was guitar playing with us for a while. So it freed me up where I didn't have to play the guitar and sing. I could go back behind the kit. And I was doing that. And we did go out and play a couple of open mics. And people really, really liked that a lot. They're like,
1: wow.
3: Dude, that's really a cool thing. So
2: that's
3: I'm like,
2: awesome.
3: I really want to mix it up. I want to have a show where I'll play acoustic up front, and then I'll go back and play drums. And then I was actually just this morning, I was watching Peter Frampton live, I guess, some festival way back when. And, you know, Feel Like We Do was the big song.
2: Yeah, man.
3: And he goes into, you know, he

0: He starts off with the verses, then you go into that long jam.
1: Yeah.
0: And I never knew it. He goes backstage. He comes out and goes up, grabs a pair of drumsticks, and the drummer gets up from the seat and he gets in, plays the drums, and he kicks ass as a drummer. I never knew that.
2: I did not know that.
0: And then, of course, he gives the drummer back the sticks, runs back down, he gets his Gibson, and goes up to the, you know, doing all that stuff. I'm like, this guy is awesome. But that's the kind of stuff. I love candid moments on stage. I love unrehearsed things that become magic.
1: Yeah.
0: Some of the best things you do are from mistakes.
1: Yes.
3: I think a lot of people really, I mean, obviously you don't want to go somewhere and like these people haven't tuned their guitar, you know, and they're like, maybe they got their back to the audience and they're kind of, you know.
2: Yeah.
3: And I mean, God bless anybody that wants to be creative, but I do think there is something really important about like the human connection and the human performance that. Hey, we're all in this place together, and hey, I missed that guitar part, ha ha ha, and or whatever, you know what I'm saying?
1: Yeah.
3: So I think that the human aspect of that is really important, especially with any audience. You want to, like, you know, you want to feel like you're connected to what is happening.
0: Oh, absolutely. You know? I mean, that with what we do, that is all it is. I mean, it took me a long time. I think in New York is where I learned to not just be a musician anymore, but to learn to be a performer, because there's a big difference between the two. You can go up and look down and play your guitar and play amazing.
1: Yeah.
0: But when I learned to really connect, and eye contact is huge. And
1: man, that's
0: and
1: it.
0: It's just having confidence, even in your most vulnerable moments on stage, have confidence and lift your, say, I wanted my crowd to feel like they were in the best spot in New York City right now.
2: This is where it's at.
0: Yeah. And the way I write songs is I try not to get too specific with my lyrics, because I really want my songs to be almost like a template that people can like make that my song their song.
1: Wow.
0: Like they can hear what I'm singing about and you know, apply it to something that they're going through.
1: It goes
0: life.
1: Right into their own. That's awesome.
3: That's very true. Like I'm trying to think of an example. Like, okay, you could talk about like maybe like a Bob Dylan. Okay.
1: Mm-hmm. Mm-hmm.
3: But if you pull back some of the wordiness and some of the like the intellectualism of it, you go like to say Foo Fighters, okay?
1: Yeah.
3: So the lyrics connect, and you can kind of put yourself in it, and it's not like you're trying to have, you don't need a thesaurus to listen to the song,
0: right?
3: You
0: know? Right.
3: Or we could even go all the way to Nickelback, okay?
2: Yeah.
3: You know?
2: Shoots.
3: Whatever, you know, whatever floats your boat.
0: Yeah.
3: Herd of Birds, have you guys got, like, you got a website, are you guys on Instagram, any of that?
0: Where
3: people can check you out?
0: We are not on anything right now. I'm telling you,
3: I love that approach. You're like, you're going to have to send a carrier pigeon to Florida. It's going to bring an old cassette out to you.
0: About the only thing
2: low
0: I got.
2: Tech as it goes,
0: My 15-year-old daughter, Elsie, is probably my only marketer right now. She does because I don't even know how to post stuff on my phone, for crying out loud.
3: That's what kids are for.
0: Yeah. And not for nothing. I do want to give a shout out to all four of my kids, Alex, Billy, Elsie, Casey Lee. I love you guys so much.
1: Awesome.
0: And I tell you, if there's any inspiration I have in my music, it's those four beautiful kids and talented children. My daughter, Elsie, my 15-year-old, she doesn't even know how great of a singer she is. She's got an amazing singing voice.
3: Awesome.
0: And my son, Billy, up in Brooklyn, is an incredible guitar player. And so I'm blessed with that.
1: It's awesome.
0: And,
3: well, dude, I mean, eventually maybe there's going to be like the Ernie Papp family band.
0: Oh,
3: exactly.
0: That's my goal.
2: The Herd of Birds.
0: That's
3: your retirement goal.
0: Me and Brad were just talking about that.
2: Yeah.
0: I want to build a stage on my property, and you guys are invited.
2: Man, we're going to Florida.
0: Everybody's invited. I'm going to have it. I am going to do that. Family, friends,
2: just let us
0: everyone.
2: Know when. We're there, man.
3: Yeah, it'll be like Dumb and Dumber on that scooter. Like we're trying to get to Florida.
2: The Brads, man.
3: Well, dude, it's wonderful to meet you.
0: Same here.
3: Thanks for coming on. Thanks for hanging out. We're going to hear some music from Herd of Birds. Anything else you want to talk about before
0: I just want to say, if you're down in Florida way, we're playing at this place called The Cut Golf and Grill in Palmetto, Florida on July 11th, Saturday after July 4th at 7 p.m. It'll be me and Kenny, and we're going to be just playing and singing, and just we're going to put our little bird feeder out in front of us. So if you got some a couple of dollars you want to throw us, we wouldn't mind that.
3: That's good.
4: Maybe somebody can get some video and it's going on YouTube or something.
0: We're going to get out there. We're right. definitely going to get. We do have a guy in Ocala that's going to be that guy for us. And
4: hey, a few people listen to this guy right here.
0: Yeah,
4: man.
3: We're up to four listeners now.
4: Hey,
3: it was a little wobbly. We had six, but then we lost a few.
4: Nancy's back with us, so I'm going to say five.
0: Thanks, Nancy. That CD is yours to keep. You keep it, and we got more, and got some more swag outside for you guys when we're done here.
4: So. Awesome, cool, man. Bro.
3: All right, dude. This is Herd of Birds on the Invisible City.

Yeah, yeah, yeah. That is Herd of Birds on the Invisible City. The first one we heard was King of the Thrill, and then we heard Snake River, and that was Doing Time. And those are pretty great. I like that. We hope to hear more from them. Ernie Papp, who I talked to there, hanging out with Brad Edwards, he was born here in Huntsville, currently lives in Florida. So, you know, maybe we can get him back up here in Huntsville to play a show with Herd of Birds at some point. Cool stuff. This is the Invisible City, 89.3 WLRH.

Boy Harsher on the Invisible City. That song is called Jeans. How are you? Hope you're well. Brad Posey here with you, 89.3 WLRH. This is Mary in the Junkyard. The song is called Blood.

absolutely gorgeous. That is brand new from Chelsea Wolfe. And if you're a fan of hers, then that falls right in with what she does. That's new, really new. It's called The Dark. And if you're new to her, she kind of does this thing where she sort of ping-pongs between pretty abrasive, sometimes sort of avant-garde, left-field thinking doom and metal. But she also ping-pongs way back to something like this, which has got a little bit of heaviness to it, a little bit of gravity to it. Her voice sounds a little more textured on this song, but really good stuff and just gorgeous. It's a great tune. This is The Invisible City on 89.3 WLRH. 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

So I don't know if there are angels, but I'm kind of thinking maybe that's what angels sound like. That is Burial with Fortet and, of course, Thom Yorke on vocals. You can find that on XL Recordings, and the song is called Her Revolution. This is The Invisible City on 89.3 WLRH. So, Eric, our station manager here at the station at WLRH, I don't know how long he's been doing this. I want to say at least a month or two. I may be way off on that. But anyway, he is hosting a show called Backroad Frequencies. 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So, yeah, this is something kind of unique, I think. I don't think anybody else is doing this. And I like the show, and you might as well. And and through this Wednesday, okay, up until, let's see, July 1st, okay, you can enter to win a copy of Johnny and the Blue Skies' new album, Mutiny After Midnight, from WLRH. So over on our Facebook and Instagram. So, hey, check out that show. It's pretty darn groovy. This is Russian Circles. The song is called Empath, and you're listening to The Invisible City.

But I was thinking about the bay. 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I was on the ground, but looking straight into the sun. But the sun went down and I couldn't find another one for a while. 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

and M, bass backwards. 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I was standing up, but you know I hate to still stoop you down.

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I guess as a kid, I was naively patriotic. I didn't believe there was any bad in the United States at all. I mean, I guess there is some. You know, we have some flaws in the way we live, and we do live on high resources. We're a very blessed country. But I just always wanted to write a song that honored all of Americans and to have us blend together. I was influenced, of course, while I was in Vegas by Elvis Presley. I was in the same hotel working the Flamingo when Bill Medley was in the lounge with me. We were two acts in the lounge together, and Elvis was in the main room. I used to go and watch him sing the trilogy, and it just moved me to the point where I said, you know, if I ever get a record career, I'm going to do the trilogy in my act. I really want it. I can do that. Because I just love the emotions it brought to you. You know, glory, glory, hallelujah. It just reached into your soul. And he had that soulful part about him that did that. Well, when I got to Nashville and we started touring as an act, I thought, well, maybe I'll just write my own. And so it just all sort of come together. In 1983, I was on the bus one night, and I'd written several songs that year for two different albums, because we were making two albums a year at MCA. And I just pulled the piano and set it up on my lap like I did it every other night when I'm touring. We did about 300 days a year the first 3 years, and wrote God Bless USA. I hadn't finished it till I got home, but I wrote the bulk of the song and played it at soundcheck the next day, and just when nobody was around. And then I took it back home, and Jerry and I talked about the cities. The cities were important to me, and that because I always remember that the American Bandstand, run by Dick Clark in Philadelphia, whenever a song got popular, it mentioned some city around the United States. Most of the time, it was in the East Coast. That's where all the population was. And I said, well, let me try to pinpoint the compass. And it could have been Minneapolis or Seattle or Miami. But I figured, first of all, Detroit, because that was Motown. And Motown at the time was the engine that drove the United States. And then Houston, because of the oil. And the oil industry was probably second only to farming. And then I put out the population centers in the next sentence, New York and L.A., and I'm from L.A., and I had to put that in there. And so, phonetically, my producer and I just kind of worked that out, and I went in the studio and laid it down, and he said, I think it's going to fly, we like that, and then recorded it. But we recorded USA, I think, with four or five other songs that same week, and it was just another song on the album. We had no idea it would be a choice for a single. That was Irving Azoff's call at Universal. We had no idea that it would have an impact on the country like it did, nor after Katrina, of course, the Gulf War, Katrina, and the 2001 attack on America, would it ever reach so many people, three times on the charts, on three different charts.

Happy birthday, America. God bless America. My salute to you. Hi, Bob Labbe here. Friday night for Reeling of the Ears. I did something right there that I don't know if I've ever actually done on my show before. We started off with God Bless America, you know, with Kate Smith. What a great voice she had many, many years ago singing that tune. And, of course, God Bless the USA by Lee Greenwood. It's my way of celebrating July 4th, our birthday, the celebration of our country. I'm very patriotic, and you know, I don't want to get on a soapbox or anything, but hey, if you don't like our country, there's something wrong. You just need to leave. Go somewhere else if you like. But coming up tonight on July 4th weekend, our special of Reeling of the Ears. Thanks for tuning in on Friday night here on WLRH. Hey, you got some good ones coming up tonight by request. Got some Henson Cargill. Going to hear Skip a Rope. Hear that one? From the 60s, got some Honeycones. Teddy Pendergrass. Going to hear one of his requested tunes coming up later tonight. Got some Elvis by request. Also, a little bit later on tonight, I'm going to play a 45 that was a hit record, I believe, back in the 60s by comedian Red Skelton. And it will, if you're not patriotic, this tune will make you that way. It'll open your eyes. I have played it numerous times through the years, but, you know, on July 4th, it really means something special. But we'll hear the Pledge of Allegiance a little bit later on tonight. Additional 45s on the turntable will come from a group called Erasure. Got some, let's see, Huey Lewis on the News, Barry White, The Association, even got some old Blue Eyes, Frank Sinatra coming up tonight as well. Interviews, we're going to have a member of Brit Floyd and Boston talk to us tonight, so be listening in the next 4 hours. Contests and prizes, we're going to have a trivia contest. Let's see, we have a couple bits and pieces contest as well. We have some good prizes coming up tonight. First of all, gift card to Field Day over on University Drive. It's a restaurant, sports bar, and a place where you can have just dynamite fun over there. They got the putt-putt course, bowling, let's see what else they have, axe throwing, among other things. You can do a lot of things over there while having dinner, lunch, just whatever you want to do, and special events. But give a Field Day over on University Drive. We have some tickets tonight for Brit Floyd. Of course, The Moon, The Wall, and Beyond coming to Huntsville Concert Hall at the Von Braun Center on July 21st. The Heart Shakers. This is a Tom Petty experience. It's a tribute band returning to the Mars Music Hall on July 25th. I'll have tickets for you coming up tonight. Rocket City Trash Pandas going to be in town. Well, they're in town, I think, tonight and tomorrow, and they'll go all through the next week. But I'll have tickets for you tonight for Tuesday's game and Thursday's game at Toyota Field with the Rocket City Trash Pandas. And our final pair of tickets for tomorrow's special appearance of Billy Bob Thornton and the Boxmasters. Billy Bob's going to be at the Mars Music Hall on Thursday, next Thursday, July 9th. And I'll have our final pair of tickets for Billy Bob Thornton to give away sometime in the next 4 hours. Toll-free number for you is 888-330-8989. I have an announcement we'll make here in a couple minutes. In the meantime, let's fill our bellies with the bread and butter from the New Beats by request on this week's Reeling in the

64 was a year for the New Beach. Yeah, 62 years ago with Bread and Butter. That one by request. Hey, got an announcement coming up here in a couple of minutes. But first, let's go ahead and get into a couple things that happened this week in history. The Rolling Stones, Brian Jones, drowned in a swimming pool this week back in 1969. Of course, the great Jim Morrison also passed away this week in history. It was 71 was the year for that one. Wolfman Jack died of a heart attack this week in 1995. Wow, Wolfman was 57. Jimi Hendrix received an honorable discharge from the U.S. Army this week in 1962. And it was this week, you know, what, Taylor Swift and Travis Kelce, I think, were married tonight up in New York. Well, good luck to them. But one of the strange ones in history, music history especially, happened this week in 1975 when Cher married Greg Allman. I think they were together, less than 4 years, I believe. Wow. And it was this week in 1970 that Casey Kasem, an American Top 40, premiered on your radio. How about that? Birthday wishes this week include Blondie's Deborah Harry, 81. Fred Schneider from the B-52s turned 75. Blues brother Dan Aykroyd turned 74 this week. Singer Johnny Lee is 81. John Waite, great singer, who's, you know, I think he was with the Babies, then he did some solo work. He is 71 years old this week. And birthday number 73 for Colin Hay, of course, the guy that was leading Men at Work. Hey, watching a 1973 episode of Barnaby Jones this past week, which starred Buddy Epson, the plot was about a murdered rock star, Rick Michaels, who was played by real-life rock star Andy Kim in a rare acting appearance by the Canadian singer.

2004 was the year number one tune for Andy Kim. You know, he started that as that rock star on Barnaby Jones earlier this week. When I first saw him, because he was on, I tell you, his character was only on the show for maybe 5 minutes, if that long. But he was the main character in the television show because he was a rock star that was actually murdered. And but anyway, he was there for about 5 minutes. And when I first saw him, he was actually performing on a stage, singing some music. And I looked, I went, gosh, that looks like Andy Kim. And sure enough, it was. And if you find that episode, it actually was a very good episode I watched there with Andy Kim. There again, only on there for 5 minutes. 5 minutes of stardom he had as an actor. It was kind of rare. All right. Rosie will have this on our Facebook page, but I have an announcement for you. Jamie Johnson, superstar, is returning to Sand Mountain Amphitheater coming up on Friday, September 25th with his traveling troubadour tour. Of course, he's known for his unmistakable voice, powerful storytelling, and songs that have become modern country classic. Of course, Jamie Johnson delivers a great live show that stays with you long, long after the lights go down. And it's there again, Friday, September 25th at Sand Mountain in Albertville. I will have tickets for you as we get closer. Again, it's in September, so we'll probably give those tickets away in September. So there you go. Jamie Johnson, going to be here in North Alabama again. All right, now it's time for a spot in my show where I play a tune for my sweetheart, Ava. You know, I was listening to this tune earlier this week, and I said, well, there's a perfect one for her. Oh, Blue-Eyed Blonde, there's one for her. So I'm going to play this one for Ava because many, many times it... Every day of our lives, she puts me on top of the world. Here are the Carpenters.

There's Karen at her best, possibly, with Richard in there as well, and on top of the world. That one for my sweetheart, Ava. Hey, thanks for tuning in on Friday night, and happy 4th to you. If I'm going to take just a second, if I can read just a couple emails that I've received, and I know the folks that write these in don't mind me reading them. This one is from Mitchell Hunt. He says, hey, I got all my grandkids at my home for the 4th. Gosh, Mitchell, this is wonderful. This is what every grandparent should be doing, every parent should be doing. But he says, I've got all my grandkids at home for the 4th, and I'm teaching them about our country and what it means to all of us. He went on to say he remembers the 200th, that is the 200th celebration of July 4th. Mitchell, that's a great, great email. So much, so good, nice. That is cool. Steve Blake says, happy Independence Day, Bob. May we never forget those that have served and gave their life for this great nation. God bless the USA. Oh, Steve, agree with you, buddy. Agree with you 100%. You know, my dad was in the military, and he made me, in a sense, patriotic. Come on, son. Don't you know what a country does? And we're free and got to do things. Also heard from Anthony tonight. He says, because I talked about getting on my soapbox. He said, Bob, don't get on the soapbox, but don't you? He said, you can get on the soapbox, but don't fall off and hurt your record playing hand. Great night to be alive, your pal Anthony. Anthony, appreciate you, buddy. Appreciate the emails. Thank you very much, and happy Independence Day to everybody. All right, let's roll on to my feature. I'm not sure if I've ever actually hosted this feature on my show, but it is called Scream. That's right, Scream. Ah, screaming. Boy, there's a lot of great tunes that fall into this category, and this was certainly a lot of fun to go through and pick out a lot of them. I mean, there's many more. I know that you're going to go, hey, are you going to play this? Are you going to play that? I don't know. I just went through and pulled out 15 or 20 of them, and we're going to rock and roll our way through these things. First up is a tune regarded, I mean, this is really is regarded as one of the best B-sides in the history of the 45 RPM record. This gem, with this ferocious fuzz tone rock and roll attack, just from the beginning note all the way to the mention of Chairman Mao. It's Beatlemania, true and true.

0: man, oh, man, what a buy that 45 was. I remember going out and buying that record, and I'll be honest with you, and I'm trying to remember correctly, I'm not sure if I knew that was on the B-side or not until I bought it for the A-side. Of course, the A-side is Hey Jude from the Beatles, which was the number one tune for the entire year of 68. So I flipped that 45 over, and I remember the first time I played it. There again, I can't remember if I actually knew that was on the flip side or not, but I went, holy crap, was that good. And of course, you know, Revolution, the slow, longer version, came from the White Album. It is a remarkable, remarkable piece of rock and roll history, Revolution. All right, up next on our feature tonight, which is Scream! Gotta Scream! One of the best at doing so is the gentleman who leads a rock group still around today. And this lead singer of this group actually appeared on an episode of Two and a Half Men.
1: What is that?
2: Steven Tyler rented the house next door.
1: The guy from Aerosmith? I lost my virginity to him. You know, his music.
2: Thanks, I was confused. Around the block, and then downtown. Over. Around the block, and then... Yo, dude, some of us are trying to do crafts here.
3: What?
2: Can you lay off the harmonica playing?
3: Hey, a lot of people pay to see me play harmonica.
2: They pay to hear you sing. They tolerate the harmonica.
3: Sorry I don't measure up to your musical standards, you lame-ass jingle writer.
2: All right, let's see how you play harmonica out your other end.
1: No, let's slow down here. Come on.
3: See what you got, jingle balls.

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Part of that British invasion, the Honeycombs, and Have I the Right from 64 by request at bob@wlrh.org. Going to have some tickets for Billy Bob Thornton and the Boxmasters. It's going to be those tickets coming up in the next 5 minutes. And, of course, they will be performing Thursday night at the Mars Music Hall. How about that? Hey, it was this week in 2005. We lost two great artists. Obie Benson, one of the members of the Four Tops. Matter of fact, he was the bass singer for the Four Tops. But Obie Benson died 2005 at the age of 69. And that very same week in 2005, singer Luther Vandross passed away at the age of 54. Hey, if I can, I'm going to take you back to 1967, one of my favorite years, especially music and television. See if you remember this one, huh? That's a spy series produced over in England. Jonathan Steed. He was the main guy, right? The gentleman spy. Emma Peel in her leather boots and miniskirts, considered one of the most liberated women on 60s television. Wow, was she pretty. Television show was The Avengers. And I did like this show. And it was this week in 67. That the Association held the top spot with Wendy. Matter of fact, the songwriter Ruth Ann Friedman says she wrote the song when she fascinated about what kind of guy she would like to be with.

that number four tune for the entire year, 67, written by a woman, Ruth Ann Friedman. And there again, she was fantasizing about what kind of guy she wanted to be with. Somehow she came up with a classic, Wendy, recorded by the Association, hit number one this week back in 1967. Wow. Brings back memories for me because that's the original 45 that I bought. I believe I bought that probably at G.C. Murphy, then at Parkway City Mall. Hey, Billy Bob Thornton, the Boxmaster, is going to be here on Thursday night at the Mars Music Hall. And I'm giving away our final pair of tickets. Final pair of tickets for Billy Bob Thornton giving away right now. Now, I'm going to play bits and pieces. You have to tell me the name of the tune and the artist. All right, if you think you know who it is and what it is, give me a call, 888-330-8989 for a pair of tickets for Billy Bob Thornton. In the meantime, birthday number 66 this week for Evelyn

0: Champagne King. That was her first and only big hit. Well, she had a couple others that were mediocre, but that was her biggest. Hey, she's 66 this week. Matter of fact, all my special birthday wishes this week are going to fall into the sixes. I'll explain as we move on. All right, we're playing bits and pieces. Let me play this thing one more time. Working like a dog. Let's go to the phone and see if Malcolm Goodman has been working like a dog. Malcolm, you've been working like a dog this week, buddy?
1: Absolutely. Always. Oh, yeah, man.
0: Yeah, and what do you do for a living? Mind me ask?
1: I work for Mary Mack. I work with special needs students at the art center.
0: Oh, God bless you. Oh, I know Mary Mack. You. Oh, yeah.
1: Thank you.
0: To show you my age and how long I've been here, that Merrimack Hall I used to play basketball in.
1: Cool. That's a beautiful building. Yeah,
0: it is. And let's see, there were a couple like convenience stores, I want to say. And one on the north end of the building was a, oh gosh, it's been so long ago, Malcolm. I can't remember everything. But I remember going in there and then and buying a Coke. They had a jukebox. I played some music. And I believe, wow, I may have even gotten ice cream there. I'm trying to remember. It's been so long ago. And right across the street was a school called Joe Bradley School. And that's where I went to the 6th and 7th grade.
1: Well, I'll be.
0: So that's
1: great.
0: That's a little history. Now, you can tell people when they come, say, hey, by the way, you know there was a school right across the street. So
1: I will.
0: There you go, Malcolm. Gave you a little history lesson, didn't I?
1: I'll tell you, I'll take the opportunity. We have moved. We're over in Big Cove now.
0: Oh, I'm sorry. Okay.
1: We moved out of the big, beautiful, great building, but our founders deemed it necessary to sell that building. It was great, but it was just kind of it was drawn down on our program. So they sold Fantasy Playhouses in that building now.
0: Oh, okay. I did not know that.
1: Yeah, we're in a studio over in Big Cove, old Element Dance Studio.
0: Well,
1: yeah.
0: Thank you for what you do for those people, those kids. They need it. They need a lot of help, and you're there to do so. So God bless you, man. Thank you very much.
1: Thank you. Thank you so much.
0: All right,
1: thanks.
0: Malcolm. So question at hand was looking for the title to and the artist. What was it again now?
1: That was A Hard Day's Night by the Beatles.
0: You got it, man. Congratulations. That
1: all
0: means,
1: right.
0: Yeah,
1: yay.
0: You got those tickets for Billy Bob Thornton and the Boxmasters.
1: Cool. That's now, fantastic.
0: Yeah. Now, have you been to the Mars Music Hall before?
1: I have. It's excellent. I love it. That's, love Mars.
0: That's good. Yeah, me too as well. The wonderful place. All right, Malcolm, again, get your Ticketmaster account going tonight, and I will send those tickets to you maybe as early as tomorrow morning, okay?
1: I will get on that ASAP.
0: You got it, Malcolm. Excellent. Yeah, thank you, buddy. Hey, thanks for what you do. And in the meantime, happy 4th. Be safe this weekend, and congratulations.
1: Thank you so much, Bob. I appreciate it a lot. I'm really excited.
0: Thank
1: so,
0: you very
1: yeah.
0: much, man. You
1: All
0: have
1: right.
0: And enjoy the concert.
1: Thank you.
0: All right.
1: Thank
0: bye-bye
1: you.
0: Now.
1: Good night. Bye.
0: Thanks. There you go. Malcolm Goodman knew the answer. It was the Beatles from '64.

You know, I think I've told the story numerous times on this show. In 1964, when A Hard Day's Night came out, me and my buddy Steve, we went to the movie theater in downtown Huntsville without mom and dad. Oh, you know, we could go do those things by ourselves. And we loved it so much, we hid out in the theater behind the curtains to where we could stay and watch it again without paying for it. And got home, mom was mad at me because, where have you been? We've been worried sick. I said, well, we were in a movie theater enjoying ourselves. But anyway, a little history lesson about the history of Bob Labbe, if you care to know. I don't know. All right, my feature tonight is Scream. That's right, we're going to scream through some rock and roll tonight. One of the best, of course, Led Zeppelin. This one from 71, this week's Reelin' in the Ears. There you go. Scream at the best of them.

Christmas time, 1970, crossed over to 71. There's Lead on Atlantic Records in the immigration song. The immigrant song, I'm sorry. Boy, oh boy. Every time I hear these tunes, it brings back great memories for me and my childhood. I'm sorry. I just get wrapped up in the music. I can't help it. I was born that way. All right, up next on our Scream feature for tonight, I got to take you back to 67 because the Monterey Pop Festival of June of 67, well, it was more than a concert. It was a turning point. Now, it was during her performance at this event that Janis Joplin was introduced to and became embraced by the West Coast youth movement. She sang the blues in much the same way that she lived her life, with reckless abandon and intense passion. Now, she sounded, though, as, really, to be honest about it, like she was tearing her vocal cords to shreds. To me, it always sounded like a frazzled mass of exposed nerve endings. You know how that feels, don't you, folks? With the best of the Scream from the female side, here's Janis Joplin.

You know, you could probably look up the definition of scream in my rock and roll history book, and it would probably say Janis Joplin. Oh, man, our Big Brother and the Holding Company, 1968. You know, Little Richard played what they called back then the devil's music. And he'd live that lifestyle in a lot of different ways. But his father and grandfather were Seventh-day Adventist preachers. And his life was pulled between religion and rock and roll. Thus the reason Little Richard quit Satan's music to attend Oakwood College, where he was buried after his death a couple years ago. And his songs were many times risque. They sung out with really sometime as a screaming falsetto. I mean, this guy could rock with the best of them with some screaming, a little bit of loving. Here's Little Richard.

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I've lost count of the hours, and I've lost track of the days. In fact, I've lost just about everything since you went away. Everything that is, except the memories you left me. And that's one thing that no one can mar. I don't know who you're with. I don't even know where you've gone. My only hope is that someday you might hear this song, and you'll know that I wrote it especially for you. And I love you wherever you are.

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For every day it burns hotter, and every day it burns higher. And I haven't been able to put out one little flicker, not even with all of these tears. 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And I want you to know

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73, Harold Melvin and the Blue Notes. Of course, the drummer for that group happened to be Teddy Pendergrass. By request, here is some solo work from Teddy, who, of course, was in that tragic auto accident in 1982 that left him partially paralyzed. And Teddy Pendergrass died in January of 2010 at the age of 59. Here is more solo stuff from Teddy by request.

stand this pain much longer. Teddy Pendergrass and that Love Technical Knockout, better known as a TKO. By request, that one from late 1980, early 1981. Hey, hour number two of our show's underway. Thanks for tuning in on Friday night on the 4th of July, and happy birthday to America, and God bless America. In my first hour, I made the announcement that Jamie Johnson is returning to Sand Mountain over in Albertville. His concert is called the Traveling Troubadour Tour, and we'll make a stop in Albertville on Friday night, September 25th, and I'll have tickets for this classic dude coming up very soon. By the way, speaking of Sand Mountain, I will have tickets coming up here in a couple of weeks for the Raged On Radio Tour featuring Wynonna Judd and Melissa Etheridge together one night, one stage in Albertville at the Sand Mountain. I will have tickets for you coming up here in a couple of weeks. Okay? We're always working on stuff for you, folks. You don't have to worry. I'm trying. Sometimes I'm not successful, but I certainly, certainly try. All right, let's get into this week's weekly music news. We have one item to report, and it's a sad one. Village People singer Victor Willis died on Tuesday as a result of a short but aggressive illness, and that happened one day before his 75th birthday. Of course, Victor co-founded the disco group The Village People. He performed as their lead singer and was co-writer for all of their most successful singles. Now, in the group, Willis performed costume as a policeman or naval officer. Victor Willis appeared in many musicals and plays, including the original Broadway production of The Wiz back in 76. Eventually, he was introduced to French disco producer Jacques Morelli. Morelli and Willis were pressed to develop a what they call a real group around Willis performing live. Well, they did so by placing an ad in a music trade magazine for macho singers who could also dance and must have a mustache. How about that? Well, Victor Willis struggled with drug addiction for many years after leaving the Village People and had several run-ins with the law. But man, did he leave us. Top 10 tune of the year of 1978. Leader of the Village People, Victor Willis, dead at 74.

0: That was ranked among the top 10 of 79. It came out in 78, but crossed over into 79 and became a smash for Victor Willis, who passed away this week, lead singer of The Village People. Hey, Rocket City Trash Pandas are in town, and they'll continue through next week. And I have tickets right now to give away. I have a 4-pack of tickets to give away. I will allow the winner to choose either, Tuesday the 7th, which is Tito's Dog Wagon Tuesday. That's among other, you can bring your dog, have it, all kinds of fun. Or how about Thursday, July 9th? That is Dinosaur Night. They're going to have some displays and hands-on dino activities, if you want to put it that way. So either Tuesday or Thursday, be first caller at 888-330-8989. You'll pick up a 4-pack of tickets for the Rocket City Trash Pandas. How about my B-side for the night? Actually, I think it may have been, Fred may have requested this one. I can't remember. But back in 1969, the Guess Who had a big one called These Eyes. Well, you flip the 45 over on RCA Records, and you come up with Lightfoot.
1: Sidemen come out first. John Stock

and go red. Then Lightfoot's Edwardian subtly striped, his hair blondish and poetic. He is less than vinyl perfect. His foot is a precise anchor for the husk and vibrance of his voice.

That's a good little find right there, don't you think? Lightfoot. That's the Guess Who, the B-side to These Eyes. Hey, congratulations to Huntsville's Todd Wood. He called up and he wanted Tuesday night's Rocket City Trash Pandas baseball game, so he gets a four-pack, which means I have Thursday night still available. There again, Thursday night is Dinosaur Night. We'll give you some more details, and we'll get those tickets away in just a little bit. Speaking of tickets, I also have tickets still yet to come tonight for Britt Floyd and the Heart Shakers. Both of those events coming up soon at the Von Braun Center. We also have the gift cards to Field Day to give away as well. All right, let's get back into my feature tonight, which is Scream. Yep, we're going to scream with the best of them tonight. Let's go back to the 80s on this one. The Clash. And Rock

long time, people thought he was saying rock the cash bar. A lot of people say, man, I'm going to a wedding because they usually have a cash bar in there, and I'm rocking it. That's the Clash. Man, oh, man, oh, man, oh, man. Up next is one of the most bizarre, first of all, tunes you're ever going to hear. And it was a minor hit. It wasn't like it never sold any copies, because it did. But a couple things about this tune that's very interesting. First of all, this tune kicked off the career for this group. And it was written by a person who's celebrating a birthday this week. 75 years old, Fred Schneider. Yep. And this tune inspired the name of a professional hockey team in Athens, Georgia, the home of the B-52s. Yep. They call themselves the Rock Lobsters. Oh, my gosh. And this tune actually inspired John Lennon to record after being away from the recording for 5 years. So what crazy tune has all those things connected? Well, it's Fred, B-52s, and Rock Lobster, part of our Scream tonight. Yeah. This one from 1980.

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1: Henson Cargill from 1968. By the way, he passed away, gosh, many years ago, 2007, I think. That was the only hit he had on the pop charts. He was a country singer that luckily crossed over to pop in a strange year of 1968. This week in pop music history and country music history, just music history in general, we lost two of the giants in the same week but different year. In 2007 this week, like Henson Cargill, we lost Boots Randolph, the great sax player, at the age of 80. And it was also this week in 2001, 6 years earlier, the legendary Chet Atkins passed away of cancer. He was 77. And both those folks worked with this next artist that I'm going to talk about from 1956. Because it was this week, that year, Elvis appeared on the Steve Allen Show. Now, he did a couple different things on that show that night. One of them was he wore a tuxedo. And he sang Hound Dog to a basset hound sitting on a stool in front of him. It was hilarious. And he recorded, by the way, the tune the very next day. And it took 28 takes before Elvis said, "That's it. That's the one we're going to release." But it was this week in 56 that Elvis was on the Steve Allen Show.
2: And at this time, it gives me extreme pleasure to introduce the new Elvis Presley. Here he is. Elvis, I think your millions of fans are really going to kind of a kick seeing a different side of your personality tonight.
3: Well, thank you, Mr. Allen.
2: Your guitar here.
3: It's not too often that I get to wear the suit and tails. I think I have on something tonight that's not quite correct for evening wear.
2: Not quite formal? What's that, Elvis?
3: Blue suede shoes.
2: Oh, yes. Know what you mean. Well, Elvis, you're certainly being a real good sport about the whole thing, and now I have a little surprise for you. Gene, can I have the surprise?
4: There you are.
2: Thank you, Gene Rayburn. This, Elvis, believe it or not, is a giant petition who was signed by three giants out in the alley. No, seriously, this was signed by over 18,000 of Elvis's loyal fans saying they wanted to see him again soon on television. It's a fine thing.
3: That's wonderful, Mr. Allen. I'd like to thank all those... Those wonderful folks, and I'd like to thank you too.
2: Well, that's okay. Elvis, now what are you going to sing for us?

28th take is what you hear from Elvis and Hound Dog, 1956. Wow. All right, let's give away a gift card to Field Day over on University Drive. Matthew Hubbard, the manager and owner, kind enough to give me some gift cards to give away. It is a restaurant, a sports bar, a fun place for the entire family. They have an outdoor section where you can sit outside and watch television, play out there, but they have all kinds of games and fun things to do. There again, Field Day on University Drive. So, be the first caller, 888-330-8989. Hey, it's birthday number 72 this week for Michael Sadler, lead singer of Saga. Mike Monarch, the original guitar player for Steppenwolf, is 80. And I told you our special 6's birthday this week goes to Huey Lewis, who is 76.

he finally got the news to really stand out. Hip to be square, Huey Lewis and the news. Huey Lewis again is 76 years old this week. Hey, congratulations to Benny Sins. Just picked up the gift card to Field Day here in Huntsville over on University Drive. Hey, my feature tonight is Scream. Boy, there's some good ones in this one right here. This little recording that came out in 1970 was a hit, and it's also been used in, things like television commercials.

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0: He did. Oh, Charles Wright, 1970, and Express Yourself. Up next on our feature tonight on Scream. To be honest about it, this is less of a scream than it is a note that's one of the greatest in rock and roll history. And how this man hit this note, it still amazes me. But there's a two-part story to this, so let me get it very quickly. You see, Boston's Tom Scholz, I mean, this guy lived a dream of being a rock star, and thanks in part to Boston's lead singer, Brad Delp, who belted out a high, shrill notes that most cannot duplicate. One of the best rock songs ever, in my opinion. Matter of fact, it's best rock song of the 70s, in Bob Labby's opinion. Now, Brad Delp's vocals were uncanny. I mean, but as some, it was remarkable. But as a replacement singer, Tommy DiCarlo somehow got as close as possible to the high pitch of Brad Delp's, who later committed suicide. So let me explain. So you got Brad Delp doing this marvelous vocals with that high-pitched note towards the end that was done by Brad Delp. He committed suicide. So then comes along Tommy DiCarlo, and he became the Boston's lead singer from 2007 until his death earlier this year of brain cancer. Sad ending to Tommy DiCarlo, who mastered the vocals of Brad Delp. And I had the privilege of interviewing him a few years ago, and I asked him about, you know, how'd you perfect that voice and that high note, everything that Brad Delp was so famous for? Here's the late Tommy DiCarlo.
1: For me, I started singing along to the music of Boston at 12, 13 years old. And, you know, did I probably try to sound like Brad Delp? Well, I don't know if I tried to sound like him, but I tried to hit those notes. Mm-hmm. And you know, the tone of my voice is somewhat similar to his, and I just think I just kind of, my voice just goes to that place whenever I sing Boston music. And now I do sing other cover songs, and I just sing it, and I don't think that I always necessarily sound like Brad Delp if I'm singing the Journey song. But when I sing Boston, that's pretty much home for me. That's my comfort zone, and I just sing it, and how it comes out, it comes out.

best rock song of the 70s, in my opinion. And if you're like me, you try to sing along to that song as much as you can, but when Brad Delp hits those last couple notes, trust me, you think you are doing it, but you're not. Tommy DiCarlo, who died earlier this year, is the closest one I've ever heard to get those notes like Brad Delp. And if you ever saw Tommy DiCarlo in concert with Boston, you know what I'm talking about. I mean, he hit it right on, and he practiced a lot. And I'll tell you, Brad Delp's voice in that is just a phenomenal thing to listen to. And I'm just fascinated by that tune and Brad Delp's voice. And More Than a Feeling is one of a kind. Scream is my feature for tonight. Here's a guy. He would scream with his whole body, not just his vocal cords. This guy would just do it all.

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3: You know, getting back to school, I remember a teacher that I had. Now, I went through the seventh grade. I went to the seventh grade. I left home when I was 10 years old because I was hungry. And I used to, this is true. I work in the summer, I go to school in the winter. But I had this one teacher. He was the principal of the Harrison School in Vincennes, Indiana. To me, this was the greatest teacher, a real sage of my time, anyhow. He had such wisdom. And we were all reciting the Pledge of Allegiance one day. And he walked over, this little old teacher, Mr. Laswell was his name. Mr. Laswell, and he says, he says, I've been listening to you boys and girls recite the Pledge of Allegiance all semester, and it seems as though it's becoming monotonous to you. If I may I recite it and try to explain to you the meaning of each word? I, me, an individual, a committee of one, pledge, dedicate all of my worldly goods to give without self-pity. Allegiance, my love and my devotion to the flag, our standard, O glory, a symbol of freedom, wherever she waves, there's respect, because your loyalty has given her a dignity that shouts, freedom is everybody's job. United, that means that we have all come together. States, individual communities that have united into 48 great states, 48 individual communities with pride and dignity and purpose. All divided with imaginary boundaries, yet united to a common purpose, and that's love for country. And to the Republic, a state in which sovereign power is invested in representatives chosen by the people to govern. And government is the people, and it's from the people to the leaders, not from the leaders to the people. For which it stands. One nation, meaning so blessed by God, indivisible, incapable of being divided, with liberty, which is freedom, the right of power to live one's own life without threats, fear, or some sort of retaliation, and justice, the principle or qualities of dealing fairly with others. For all. Which means, boys and girls, it's as much your country as it is mine. And now, boys and girls, let me hear you recite the Pledge of Allegiance. I pledge allegiance to the flag of the United States of America, and to the Republic for which it stands, one nation, indivisible, with liberty and justice for all. Since I was a small boy, two states have been added to our country, and two words have been added to the Pledge of Allegiance, under God. Wouldn't it be a pity if someone said that is a prayer, and that would be eliminated from schools, too?

Late 52. That's Joe Stafford and Keep It a Secret. That's an original 45 from that long ago. Wow, that is good stuff. Hey, hour number three of our show is underway. Thank you very much for tuning in on 89.3 FM and, of course, WLRH.org. A lot of people do listen online throughout the world, to be honest about it, not just across the country, but throughout other parts of our globe. So it's very nice that people are tuning in, and thank you for tuning in for Reeling in the Years. Be celebrating my 36th anniversary coming up later this year here at WLRH, and 54th year in broadcasting coming up in a couple months. We'll talk about that as we get closer. All right, the Heart Shakers. This is that Tom Petty experience. They're out of Nashville. I mean, these musicians, by the way, that make up the Heart Shakers, they've played with like Carrie Underwood and Leanne Rimes, Amy Grant, She Daisy, Ronnie Millsap, and many others. So these guys are just like, hey, let's play songs. They have been around and they know what they're doing, and they perform a tribute to Tom Petty. They're called the Heart Shakers. They're going to be here at the Mars Music Hall on July 25th. I'm going to give away a pair of tickets right now. Same rules apply. If you or someone from your household has won on this show during the last 6 weeks, we ask you not to participate, and you have to be calling for yourself. I'm going to play bits and pieces. Now, we know this is a Tom Petty tune, right? Tell me the name of it. One more time. All right, if you think you know which song that is, give me a call, 888-330-8989, for a pair of tickets for the Tom Petty Experience, the Heart Shakers.

1977, I think that thing was released from Tom Petty and Heartbreakers and that American Girl. Wow, that is a classic. That's one of the early hits, and man, oh man, oh man, that's still one of my favorites. Speaking of favorites, what's the name of that tune? That's what we're looking for, and we found it. Congratulations to Willis Shansky out of Scottsboro. He just picked up a pair of tickets for the Heart Shakers Mars Music Hall on July 25th. Now, if you didn't win the tickets tonight, don't fret. We have more tickets for this show to give away next Friday night on our show. But the answer to our Bits and Pieces contest, don't do me like that. Here's Tom Petty.

Don't Do Me Like That, late 79, early 1980 for Tom Petty. Again, more tickets for the Heart Shaker. It's a giveaway next Friday. Hey, still to come tonight, you're going to have a chance to win a pair of tickets for Brit Floyd. That's that Pink Floyd tribute band performing at the concert hall at the Von Braun Center. We'll do that in just a little bit. Feature tonight is Scream, James Brown's signature tune, Started Life As I Found You. He wrote it back in 1962. And of course, 3 years later, he recorded the tune. And as it's a good as it gets, a classic, a million seller with one of the best screams in music history.

Marsh. There you go. That is certainly a classic. I got you and I feel good. But let's jump up to 1976 with another James Brown screamer.

1976, Mr. James Brown and those famous flames. Up next is a tune that after 8 years as an R&B star, the genius had a top 10 pop hit with What I Say. Now, this 1959 tune was really a mixture of rock, blues, and even gospel stylings. And many consider this the beginning of modern soul music. Ray Charles.

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request, King, Unchained Melody. That was released on a single back in 1978. There we go. Someone requested that. I said, sure, I'll play it. I got it. I put it on for you. Hey, I'm going to jump into my obscure oldie for this week. This 45 came out in 1959 and belongs to three high school friends by the name of Tony, Laverne, and Patty. They were known as the Ponytails.

0: early to bed. That's the Ponytails on ABC Paramount Records. My obscure oldie for this week.
1: Wow. How about that?
0: All right. Britt Floyd is returning to Huntsville. And the folks, I've never seen them. I haven't been to their concert. It's just the timing has never been good. But I've talked to several people who have won tickets on my show over the last several years and said it is a phenomenal show, but they're returning on July 21st, Concert Hall at the VBC. This year is called The Moon, The Wall, and Beyond. How would you like to go? Well, got a trivia question for you. See how well you know your baseball and sports. And yes, you can use a computer to try to find out the answer.

0: leading the group called Erasure. That one from 1988. Yeah, Vince Clark is 66 this week. I told you my special birthday wishes are the sixes, and we still have a birthday remembered we're going to go through tonight with another six. All right, we're giving away a pair of tickets for Brit Floyd, the world's premier Pink Floyd experience. Let's go to the phone. Our dear friend, Fred Cochin. Happy 4th to you, Fred.
1: Thank you.
0: Hey, you do anything special tomorrow night?
1: Well, some friends invited us to a picnic tomorrow afternoon.
0: Yeah? And how about tomorrow night when it gets dark? You going to watch fireworks or anything anymore?
1: I don't know, okay? We don't like getting all the crowds. I don't know. Maybe.
0: But you want to go to the Brit Floyd concert. That's funny.
1: But that's different.
0: It is different. Yeah. It is. Yeah, I'm hoping that maybe we're going to go see some fireworks tomorrow night. We may go over to Mid-City if it's not raining. Sit outside. It's beautiful. You know, you can sit in your cars and watch it. That's where we may go tomorrow night. We're not sure. So, well, whatever you do, Fred, enjoy yourself. Have a great time.
1: Thank you.
0: You got it, buddy. All right, for the pair of tickets for Brit Floyd, who was the first baseball player to make $1 million a year? Who was it?
1: Nolan Ryan.
0: That's right. He signed a $4.5 million free agent contract with the Astros back in 1979. Paid him $1 million.

0: for the 80s season. So that's it.
1: Fred, as always, man, you're one of my favorites. Congratulations. You got the tickets for Britt Floyd. I'll send them to you through your Ticketmaster account.
2: Thank you.
1: You got it, buddy. You guys have a good weekend. A happy 4th.
2: Thank you very much. I appreciate it. Thank you.
1: Okay, Fred. Bye-bye now.
2: Bye.
1: There you go. Fred Kolcha, one of my favorites. Good guy. Met him. I remember meeting him at a Chicago concert. He won tickets up at Nashville. I'll never forget that night. He was cool. All right. Now, as for Britt Floyd, now, you know, it's a group, but it's led by Damian Darlington. He's a musical director, guitar player, vocalist, and he's always been a huge fan of Pink Floyd. And, you know, taking that music, making it note to note, is that not the way it's done? Here's Michael Damian, Damian Darling, rather, to tell us the story.
3: Certainly, for the most part, that's what we do. You know, that we try and recreate, whether it's the original studio versions or some of the live versions from the live albums that Pink Floyd released over the years, and we want to get things as close as we can. But by the same token, occasionally there is a little bit of room to sort of put our own stamp on things, let our own musical personalities sort of come to the fore a bit. And I think that sort of helps to, for people in the audience to sort of appreciate ourselves as a band playing this music for them rather than, you know, sort of just, just regurgitating the music note for note, if you know what I mean. There needs to be a bit of personality, a bit of spark there in the way we perform the music as well.

0: Guaranteed that'd be played in concert. One of the most recognized tunes in their catalog. Money! That's Pink Floyd getting ready for Brit Floyd, July 21st. Hey, we'll have more tickets to give away for Brit Floyd next Friday, so stay tuned. This week in 1999, Guy Mitchell passed away at the age of 72. He had a bunch of hits back during the 50s. 2018, this week, Bay City Rollers' Alan Longmuir passed away at the age of 70. And the Beach Boys hit their first number one tune this week back in 64. What do you think it was? Yep, I Get Around. Number one in 64. Hey, let's go back to 1966. Here's one of TV commercials we were watching.
1: What are the hot cars wearing this year? Boots. Wide boots. GT tires from Goodyear.

0: If you drive a high-performance car, you need Goodyear's finest high-performance tire.
1: Yeah, I got the boots on my car. Of course, it's ironic because here's one of the TV commercials, big one back in 66, that took a tune from Nancy Sinatra. And the ironic part of it is the new number one tune on the Hot 100 this week in 66 displaced the Beatles at number one on the Hot 100. It was Frank Sinatra.

I forgot the lyrics and they put that in. I'm just kidding. Oh, I can't say that about Frank Sinatra. He might have his gang on me for sure. Scream is my feature for the night. Boy, oh boy, oh boy. Here comes a classic from The Who, WHO.

Oh, as Glenn Tarvin loves to hear me say, that's just damn good, from the television show CSI Miami. As to who won't get fooled again, Scream is my feature for the night. Let's go back to 73 on this one. Here is Deep Purple with Highway Stars.

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You know, that was something a little bit different, more orchestrated and well-produced for Bobby Rydell from 62, and I'll Never Dance Again. How about that? And just before that, by the way, we heard the Fireballs with Going Away. Hey, it's hour number four of our show. Thanks for tuning in. The announcement earlier tonight was Jamie Johnson traveling Troubadour tour, stopping at the Sand Mountain over in Albertville on September 25th. I will have tickets. Speaking of Sand Mountain, August 5th over there, Winona Judd and Melissa Etheridge will be teaming up in their Raised on Radio tour, August 5th. And I'll have tickets for that coming up here in a couple weeks. Also now, a reminder about the City Lights and Stars 33rd season of the concert series at Burritt on the Mountain does continue next Friday with Brassfield, July 10th. Brassfield. Now, I'll be there on August 14th welcoming Juice, my good friends, as I'll be the MC for the show that night at Burritt on the Mountain. All right, here's Fred Colchin's favorite part of the show. We play our mini spin top five. He's cool. He'll give me a report each week by email going, I got four of the five, or I got all five, but I couldn't figure out the artist or something like that. And he's pretty good with his music. He knows what he's talking about. So we're going to go back to 1974. Yes, 52 years ago this week, where this was number five.

All right, Billboard Magazine, 1974, giving us the top five this week. And believe it or not, RCA Records gave us the tune that was number one. And some music historians will say this was the first hit disco tune.

Hughes Corporation, number one this week back in 74. All right, Thursday night at the Rocket City Trash Pandas, Chattanooga Lookout's going to be in town at Toyota Field, and so are the Dinosaurs. It's the Dinosaur Weekend at the Toyota Field. They're going to have dinosaur displays, hands-on dino activities, all kinds of great things. How would you like to go? That's right, Thursday the 9th, next week. Be caller number one at 888-330-8989. Again, the first caller will win a four-pack of tickets for the Rocket City Trash Pandas. Here are the four aces.

0: 55 was the year for the Four Aces and that Melody of Love. Those guys had great harmonies. A lot of people say, Beach Boys, so on down the line. Mm-mm. Four Aces were as good as they came, for sure. Mm. All right. Final look at history. 2003 this week, so that's 23. Make sure I get my math right. 23 years ago, we lost the Walrus of Love.
1: Did you always have this voice?
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4: It happened this week. The man called the voice of the bedroom, soul singer Barry White, died of kidney failure at the age of 58.
3: Tonight, when we make love.
4: For three decades, he was known for his sexy lyrics, trademark disco rhythms, and his deep, deep vocals.
1: And here is the one and only Barry White.
4: With ballads like Can't Get Enough of Your Love and You're the First, the Last, My Everything, he was the favorite singer of many an amorous couple. He found success in the 70s, both as a composer and as a conductor of instrumental music, and a lasting success it proved to be. Provided a voice for AOL.
3: Now, where you been, baby? You've got mail.
5: Here we go. 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
2: Jazzercise.
5: Yeah. Yes,
2: gubernatorial. 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
3: I'm

0: Mr. Barry White, man, what a voice he had. And I still laugh every time I hear that bit when he did the top 10 list on David Letterman when he goes, Jazzercise. I thought it was wonderful. My gosh. All right, Scream is my feature for the night. Now, this one doesn't really scream, but they talk about shouting. Here's Ernie Maresca.
1: What?

He did sneak a little scream in there, didn't he? Don't you? Huh? Shout, shout, gonna knock yourself out. That's Ernie Maresca from 1962. Ernie, by the way, was a top songwriter. I can't remember off the top of my head some of the tunes that he inked down on paper, but he was quite well known in the music business. Up next is the title track to Michael Jackson's fifth album. And like his last album, Thriller, he received help from Quincy Jones. Now, the music video helped put Michael Jackson, the album, and the song on top again.

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Bobby Vinton from late 74. Kind of a surprise hit right there, to be honest about it, because we're kind of used to maybe not as upbeat tunes as that, but that one took us by surprise. It was a gold record for Bobby Vinton. Bob Labby here with Reeling in the Ears. Happy 4th, everybody. Hope you enjoy the 4th of weekend. Hope it's safe for you. I was looking at the weather forecast. National Weather Service is now not calling for any rain tomorrow. Now, it may rain a little bit. You know, there's a few chances tomorrow night, but nothing like we had today, evidently. And high of 95, so it's going to be hot. Heat index over 100, so be careful tomorrow. All right, we're going to go way back on this one. This original 45 is, I don't know, it hasn't been in my collection very long, and I believe I bought this at an antique store maybe for a couple of dollars. Goes back to 1953. Here's Sandy Stewart with Since You Went Away From Me.

Sandy Stewart had a great voice in the early 50s. That's an original 45, by the way. Speaking of originals, let's get into our birthday remembered this. Oh, let me finish a couple birthday wishes. I didn't get through all of them, but Deep Purple founding member Ian Paice is 78. 60s singer Eddie Rambo is 83. Glenn Schrock from Little River Band turned 82 years old this week. June Montenegro from The Toys. You know, they gave us the Lover's Concerto back in the 60s. Well, June turned 80 years old this week. And Joe Purita, one of the members of Ambrosia, he turned 75. But a birthday remembered this week was responsible for the incarnation of New Orleans jazz singer, musician, songwriter. His gravelly voice was, well, let's just say it was loved by generations. We called him Satchmo. He was even responsible for this television theme for a TV show called Frank's Place.

0: from WKRP in Cincinnati. Played Venus Flytrap. When that's where you left your heart. In this particular case, he played the character of Frank Parrish. I miss the one I care for more than I miss New Orleans. Yeah, the voice behind that TV theme belonged to Louis Armstrong, who died 2 days after his 71st birthday. But I told you the sixes were coming into play for all our special wishes, because Louis Armstrong, birthday number 126 this week.
1: Give me a kiss that fill a dream on, and my imagination will thrive upon that kiss. Sweetheart, I ask no more than this, a kiss to build a dream on. Give me a kiss before you leave me, and my imagination will feed my hungry heart. 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

0: making believe they're true. 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I'll kiss the field of dreamer.
1: Satchmo from early 50s on that one, of Decca Records. Actually, the trumpet played in that was played by Ben Winslet. I'm just kidding. Ben is a trumpet player. Matter of fact, this weekend, he's playing trumpet with the Rocket City Jazz Orchestra on the float in the city's parade. And then, of course, he'll be playing the patriotic tunes with the Huntsville Concert Band and the fireworks show at Big Spring Park. Ben, thank you very much. Congratulations, and thanks for what you do, man. 250 years for the U.S. of A., and you're out there playing the music and celebrating, man. We do appreciate it. Good, good stuff. Oh, boy, we're nearing the end of our show. Still got a couple more of the Scream tunes coming up here in just a couple minutes. But let's go back to Hard Day's Night movie with the Fab Four.

0: I can't wait no more time, buddy.
1: Isley Brothers and Shout, a little scream action for tonight. Our feature on this week's Reel in the Year is going to get into a little scream here as well. Here are the Stones.

Mick Jagger and the Stones, with some help from Mary Clayton, who is a singer from here in the U.S. with Gimme Shelter. That's our program for tonight. Hope you enjoyed it. I know I had a lot of fun putting it together. And we will return 1 week for tonight for more goodies. Thanks to management and the great staff here at WLRH for all the love and support and allowing me to come in here and play rock and roll disc jockey just for you. 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And we're going to close out the show with one more scream. See you next Friday night, everybody.

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3: In the U.S., near the turn of the 20th century, Boston didn't really have its own classical music identity, not yet. One composer from Massachusetts was sketching its future in sound. A young George Chadwick. He dropped out of high school, worked briefly at his father's insurance business, and through that he was able to travel to Boston for concerts, and that's where he ended up steeped in the arts. He became a valued musical educator, but he knew his compositional life would be stunted if he didn't leave the U.S., so he wandered through Europe with painters and poets, and eventually returned home to help shape the North American classical sound. This work from him later this hour. I'm Melanie Renata. This is Music Through the Night. Time is such a weird concept. The way we perceive it changes as we age, and life events can make time seem to stop or slow down or even speed up. Can you believe it's been over 6 years since the start of the COVID pandemic? Ugh, that was a strange time. Life definitely slowed down, and composer Peter Boyer took the opportunity to compose something optimistic. Crafted during some pretty dark days, it's much-needed radiance. Here's the London Symphony.

0: glistening like the first hints of sunlight after a long, dark night. A work that feels like hope. Peter Boyer conducting the London Symphony for his work called Radiance. And if ever there were an instrument described as radiant, it would have to be, at least, the piano. A piano solo in just a minute. I'm Melanie Renata. This is Music Through the Night.
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0: You're on a walk through a misty morning, and you come across a gate covered in tangled wisteria. You clamber through the branches into a hidden world of wonder. That's the world that this work creates. Pianist Stuart Goodyear here with Jennifer Higdon's Secret and Glass Gardens.

0: Phew, it was music like that helped America find its place in the world of classical music. George Chadwick's Suite Symphonique, a cinematic quality to it, the Czechoslovak State Philharmonic performing José Serra Brière at the podium.
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0: If you're friends with any artists, or maybe you are one, then you know what I mean when I say that artists really are some of the hardest working people you'll ever meet. They have a passion that they want to share with the world, and they sacrifice a lot to make it happen, often working multiple jobs just so they can create. Rachmaninoff balanced three careers. He worked as a composer, a conductor, and a pianist. He got by as a successful pianist, it just wasn't fulfilling. His passion was composing, but that's not what people wanted from him, so he nearly gave up. It took years of perseverance to fight for his compositional passion. And because of that grit, the world now has music like his symphonic dances. This is the opening movement shared with you by the Philadelphia Orchestra. I'm Melanie Renata. This is Music Through the Night.

0: A healthy dose of passion there from Rachmaninoff, the first movement from his symphonic dances, Yannick Nézet-Séguin conducting the Philadelphia Orchestra. Now the musical mood is going to simmer into something almost ancient sounding in just a moment. I'm Melanie Renata, and this is Music Through the Night.
1: I'm Lisa Chang. 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I believe that's Odin's steed in Norse mythology, and that seemed like the right name for a car that does carry my mythology-loving family. 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
0: There is something so haunting about this piece of music. It almost feels ancient, but it was crafted just a little over 200 years ago. It's called When Jesus Wept by composer William Billings.

0: Music to get you amped for the holiday weekend. John Knowles Payne's First Symphony in C Minor, his Opus 23, Joanne Folletta at the podium, conducting the Ulster Orchestra.
1: 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The Jim England Family Band will open, followed by Goryeo headlining. 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Ticket information is on the HTMA webpage at huntsvillefolk.org.
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0: When someone calls a piece of music deeply American, what do they even mean? Sounds that evoke images like a cowboy riding across an open plain, a southern hymn sung in a little country church, or children playing in a summer backyard? Well, composer Virgil Thompson thought of all of those American things and put them all into one place, one concerto. Three movements, three completely different worlds. And somehow, together, they sound like one country. That idea that America isn't one thing, but so many beautiful, different things all at once. This work's on the way. I'm Melanie Renata. This is Music Through the Night. Just 10 weeks after his wedding, composer Scott Joplin was suddenly widowed. Devastated, heartbroken, he moved through his grief, and as he did so, he found solace in music, of course. And this was the first work that he composed during this time, a ragtime waltz called Bethina. Here's pianist Richard Dowling.

0: the Dallas Symphony, breathing the sounds of the revolutionary spirit found throughout all of American history, William Schumann's New England Triptych. Now you get to peer into three very different corners of American life in this next work. I'm Melanie Renata, and this is Music Through the Night.
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0: A Rider on the Plains, A Southern Hymn, and Children at Play. Three movements, three completely different corners of American life, all of them deeply American, and all found here in Virgil Thompson's Cello Concerto. Paul Gambill conducting the Nashville Chamber Orchestra and cellist Emmanuel Feldman.

0: You cannot just strike the keys for that work. You've got to be delicate, tender, infinitely tender. The name of that work by Michael Byron, performed for you there by pianist Lisa Moore.
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0: Freedom is often touted as the trait we're most proud of here in the United States of America, so perhaps no piece of music is more American than one written by a Black composer whose ancestors found freedom from slavery through the Underground Railroad. Nathaniel Dett lived a life his ancestors could have only dreamed of. He was a teacher at a Black college in Tennessee, a school whose goal was to educate newly freed enslaved peoples and to offer them space to let their minds blossom, sort of like this. Magnolias, from Nathaniel Dett's Magnolia Suite. It's on the way. I'm Melanie Renata. Please stay with me.

0: pianist Clipper Erickson with Magnolias from Nathaniel Dutt's Magnolia Suite, inspired by the sweet scent of magnolias on his college campus. I'm Melanie Renata. Good morning. I've got an iconic American sound performed by the New York Philharmonic coming up for you in just a minute.
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0: American composer Randall Thompson is really best known for his beautiful choral works, but he was a dabbler. He crafted an opera, a couple of string quartets, and a few symphonies. His second symphony in E minor feels especially prideful. It's performed for you here by the New York Philharmonic, Leonard Bernstein at the podium.

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0: When Czech composer Antonín Dvořák arrived in the U.S. in the 1890s, he didn't just find one sound. He heard the songs of immigrants and the rhythms of Native American music, and of course the spirituals of Black communities. To him, that rich mix was the voice of a nation still discovering itself. Long before composers like Gershwin or Copland, Dvořák recognized that America's strength and its sound came from its diversity. Dvořák's American Suite is on the way. I'm Melanie Renata. Glad you're here. Please stay with me. His music has been called optimistic, joyful, and thoroughly uplifting. Here's Michael Torkey's Key Biscayne Dawn from his larger work, Miami Grands.

0: the Gowanus Arts Ensemble with the poetically romantic Air and Gavotte by Arthur Foote. Good morning, I'm Melanie Renata, and on this fourth day of July, two pieces of music that will show two different sides of the United States, from a haunting battle hymn to a suite that carries the more aspirational side of the U.S., both coming up in just a minute.
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0: This starts off quietly, but like a firework, it comes in and kuta, blow your eardrum, so just take note. Battle Hymn of the Republic by William Steff. Here's the Mormon Tabernacle Choir and Orchestra at Temple Square.

0: Max Liebling's Fantasia on Sousa themes, performed by pianist Matthew Hagel and violinist Rachel Barton Pine. Hey, happy 4th of July. However you're spending the day, stay hydrated and be careful with those fireworks, okay? I'm Melanie Renata. Thank you for being with me this morning. Be good to yourself today and be good to your neighbor too.
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Well, the celebration surely is with us again, and we'll be seeing a lot of Old Glory this weekend, whether by the dawn's early light or the twilight's last gleaming. But this is not just another 4th of July holiday. It is the 250th anniversary, the semi-quincentennial of our nation's founding with the adoption of the Declaration of Independence. But that event marked only the beginning of the evolution of those 13 colonies into the United States of America. The 4th of July is kind of like a bachelor's party before the wedding. A big blowout without answering the question, what do we do now? After all, we were sort of footloose and fancy free for a bit of time there. Our operating manual, the Constitution, was not written until 1787. And it took until May of 1790 for all of the states to ratify that. And the most important document, the Bill of Rights, was not ratified until December 15th, 1791. So realizing that though this is considered the world's longest surviving charter of government, created to serve us citizens, we the people, perhaps the 4th of July fireworks were a bit premature, and indeed, we are still working out some of the details that our founding fathers left with us. But everyone enjoys a good party on July 4th. In the summertime, after all, when school is out and the living is easy, is an excellent opportunity for family-friendly festivity in the national sense. So our program today offers something for everyone. Virtuosic showpieces and simple ditties to play at home. Marches and fantasies, hymn tunes and rags, all of it American music to celebrate a great American holiday, played on great American instruments in honor of that great American experiment which we continue to strive to foster. That is the American way, after all, and I hope you'll help it happen. I'm Michael Barone with an all-American edition of Pipe Dreams from American Public Media.

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All right, let's get the party started the American way.

Think appropriately, we begin in our nation's capital at Washington National Cathedral with the Washington Post March by America's most famous bandsman, John Philip Sousa. Todd Wilson played a Sunday afternoon concert there back in November of 2003, documented by Joseph Fatako of JAV Recordings. It's a 188-rank instrument to which we have been listening, combination of the work of the American Skinner and Aeolian Skinner companies. It's out of commission for the time being. We look forward to its return. But of a very different tonal aesthetic, though also fully representative of the diversity of the American way in organ building, is this next organ, 60 ranks, built by John Brumbaugh for Central Lutheran Church in Eugene, Oregon. It's sort of a bicentennial organ. It dates from 1976. John's younger brother Mark, who was an Oberlin classmate of mine years ago, plays for us some variations on the old 124th psalm tune, a Genevan psalm tune from the 16th century. David Dahl, longtime tracker backer and teacher at Pacific Lutheran University, exploits this tune rather nicely. I'm not sure what the message is here, though. The usual text to which this tune is sung is, "Turn back, O man, forswear your foolish ways."

some new music in the old style, a 21st century partita, a set of variations by David Dahl, based on the 16th century Genevan tune for Psalm 124. Turn back, O man, forswear your foolish ways. Mark Brumbaugh played a selection from this partita on the instrument that his brother John designed at Central Lutheran Church in Eugene, Oregon, a stunning pipe organ completed in 1976, the bicentennial year, though it certainly would look and sound perfectly at home in any church from the year of our independence, 1776, or even earlier from the time of Buxtehude or Bach. Now, if you think of it, the Washington National Cathedral organ that we heard just moments ago represented the best of the so-called American classic organ aesthetic that was in vogue in the mid-20th century. John Brumbaugh's adherence to historic principles of construction and voicing with that 60-rank organ in Eugene ushered in what you might call a new American classic ideal. But each instrument gives a fresh perspective to the American organ building scene in the mid-20th century. And as for the theme of Psalm 124, surely there are plenty of foolish ways that we should forswear today. It's our inability to come to focus about what exactly those foolish ways are and how to resolve our differences regarding them that constitutes our nation's present foolishness. Well, a contrasting pair next played on the legendary 1948 Aeolian Skinner organ at the Tabernacle on Temple Square in Salt Lake City, featuring the retired Tabernacle organist Clay Chris Johnson as soloist. In a moment, we'll hear his own spirited setting of the hymn Now Let Us Rejoice, based on a tune by William Phelps, who was editor of the first hymnal of The Church of Jesus Christ of Latter-day Saints. The opening phrase of that, as you will discover shortly, has an interesting parallel to the opening of our national anthem. But that comes later. Before, we're going to hear Robert Hebbel's setting of the traditional Irish tune Slain, which often is sung to the text, Be Thou My Vision.

A pair of hymn tune arrangements there, performed by Clay Chris Johnson, that won his own setting of the Latter-day Saints song, Now Let Us Rejoice. Before it's the Irish melody for the text, Be Thou My Vision, setting by Robert Hebble. We heard the famous instrument at the Tabernacle on Temple Square in Salt Lake City, featured in a recording produced by the Tabernacle Choir. Our music here is celebrating the diversity of the American musical and religious experience as we pay tribute to our founding fathers on the occasion of the 250th anniversary of American independence this 4th of July holiday weekend. There's more background on our composers, performers, and instruments, including pictures and stop lists. You can find it as program number 2626 at pipedreams.org. Now, in the previous 4 weeks, I've been also focusing on American musicians, and you can check those programs out online also. Your comments would always be welcome. And I'm Michael Barone, wishing you a very happy 4th of July as we continue in the American way here on Pipe Dreams from American Public Media.

two pieces of American history, if you will. Governor Gibbs' march and a little quick step afterwards. Music of Oliver Shaw of Rhode Island, who was born just 3 years after the Declaration of Independence, and in his 69 years was a remarkably productive teacher, performer, composer, and publisher. This despite losing his sight at age 27. Philip Cooper played on an historic instrument from 1865 by George Krause, built for and still standing in the village of Huff's Church in Berks County, Pennsylvania. The organ was restored in 1985 and retains its original voice, almost as if by amazing grace.

No, that wasn't the 1865 Krauss organ from Hough's Church, but it was a setting of Amazing Grace by Al Travis, the longtime organist at Broadway Baptist Church and teacher at Southwestern Baptist Theological Seminary in Fort Worth. Jonathan Ryan made that recording on the Philip Parkey pipe organ from 2011 at the Cathedral of St. John Berchmans in Shreveport, Louisiana, and it came from a Raven CD. Now, before wrapping up this hour of our All-American 4th of July semi-quincentennial program, and in advance of a fun set of variations on the Star-Spangled Banner by 19th century virtuoso Dudley Buck, a prolific contemporary composer Gregory Hamilton, who has taught at Holy Trinity Seminary in Irvine, Texas, made this recording on the Ross King pipe organ at the seminary chapel. And without the usual bluster, here is our national anthem, perhaps as an opportunity for a thoughtful moment of reflection.

From the Chapel of Holy Trinity Seminary in Irvine, Texas, faculty soloist Gregory Hamilton has played his own thoughtful and gently ornamented setting of our national anthem. A lovely and sedate arrangement. In contrast to what follows, a set of concert variations from 19th century teacher and virtuoso Dudley Buck, which he published in 1868. And despite the passage of time since then, I don't think anyone has created a more entertaining alternative. Joan Lippincott, who for many years was legendary recitalist and head of organ studies at Westminster Choir College, was recorded during an Organ Historical Society convention in Connecticut back in 1994. The organ, even older, was by the illustrious builders Elias and George Hook. They made it in 1871, originally for a church in New York City. It was moved to St. Mary's Church in New Haven, Connecticut in 1982, and certainly represents the very best of American organ building in the century after our national independence. And the piece certainly waves its own flag, particularly in the third variation for pedals alone. So here we go. At St. Mary's Church, New Haven, Joan Lippincott plays for us Dudley Buck's Concert Variations on our national anthem.

Oh, what fun. 19th century style, of course, but it still makes you smile, doesn't it? Those were Dudley Buck's concert variations on the Star-Spangled Banner. The score dates from 1868. It was recorded in 1994 by Joan Lippincott, who played the 1871 Hook pipe organ, now at St. Mary's Church in New Haven. And so we had music by one of our foremost American composers and teachers of the mid-19th century, an instrument from that period when America's organ building had reached a new zenith, a performance by a celebrated American teacher and recitalist, and a documentation by an organization which, for the past half century, has been promoting American organ history. And on Pipe Dreams today, we have been charting the American way. For this great American anniversary holiday, this semi-quincentennial, this 250th birthday of the United States. I do hope you've enjoyed the music, and I hope this has contributed to your 4th of July delight. You can find out more on our program page, 2626, at pipedreams.org. 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John Kuntz is associate producer and Michael DeMarc, our technical director today. 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

Welcome back to this second hour of our All-American program for this 4th of July weekend, celebrating our nation's semi-quincentennial, our 250th birthday. I'm Michael Barone. You're listening to American Public Media's Pipe Dreams. We have stepped back in history, not quite to 1776, but, well, maybe even before. We're in the town of Newburyport, Massachusetts, a town first settled in 1645. But it wasn't until 1745 that Newburyport obtained its first pipe organ, which was built in England for the local Anglican congregation. And not until the second organ came to Newburyport was the first American-built organ installed in that town. That dates from 1794, and it was at First Religious Society. One of the early players there was Edward Little White, and he composed that vigorous grand march that you just heard. Community prosperity allowed the First Religious Society to purchase a much larger instrument by Joseph Alley of Maine in 1834, and much of that instrument was retained in subsequent rebuilds by Hutchings in 1889 and C.B. Fisk in 1957. And indeed, it was on this very organ that Barbara Owen, a noted organ historian and one of the founders of the Organ Historical Society, well, she played at First Religious Society for over four decades, bless her heart. Marion Rule Metzen was heard in that performance and in this next one, which is another piece by Edward White. It's a charming set of variations on, well, you'll know in just a moment, Yankee Doodle.

On the 1834 Joseph Alley pipe organ, expanded by Fisk in 1957, were at the First Religious Society in Newburyport, Massachusetts. Those were variations on Yankee Doodle by former society organist Edward White. Our performance featured Marion Rule Metzen, who has made a Raven CD album devoted to historic American instruments in Newburyport. About the same time that that town was getting organized up in Massachusetts, Bruton Parish Church in Williamsburg, Virginia, received its first pipe organ, which was a modest affair by an unknown British builder imported from London in 1756, was twice replaced by larger American-built instruments until in 1937 the Aeolian Skinner Company made the first of several attempts to add quite a bit of organ to a rather small space. And at the point where this next recording was made, there were 105 ranks, only a few of which are going to be heard in this little performance by James Darling of a charming minuet by the very first Bruton Parish organist, a gentleman named Peter Pelham.

little minuet by Peter Pelham, who was the first organist at the Bruton Parish Church in Williamsburg, Virginia, back in the 18th century. And our performer there, Jock Darling, was organist at Bruton Parish in the late 20th and early 21st centuries. He had a tenure of more than 40 years. The instrument upon which he played for us was by Aeolian Skinner, which has since been replaced, and he used only a few of its very, very, very many stops. But from a colonial minuet to something a little more up-to-date, an early 20th century pair of waltzes by George Gershwin, arranged for organ and played by the youthful and former Curtis Institute student Aaron Patterson, who was recorded back in 2019 during Organ Day at the Wanamaker store in Philadelphia.

from a spring 2019 concert by Curtis Institute students on the Wanamaker Grand Court organ. Aaron Patterson shared a pair of seldom-heard waltzes by George Gershwin. The instrument and the compositions are very much in the American way and very different from the way organs sounded at the beginning of our country. Aaron and colleague Saul Chaplin made that arrangement. Also very much in the American way is this next jazz-colored tune by Billy Strayhorn, who was one of Duke Ellington's chief arrangers and a superb composer in his own right. Todd Wilson plays on another Aeolian Skinner organ at the Cathedral of St. Philip in Atlanta. Alec Whiten made the organ arrangements. This is Billy Strayhorn's Lotus Blossom.

Wonderful Moments for Repose and Reflection by Billy Strayhorn, Lotus Blossom, in the Alec Whiten arrangements for organ, recorded by Todd Wilson at the Cathedral of St. Philip in Atlanta. And to keep us on the lighter side, a little item by Broadway songwriter Jesse Greer, who's credited with more than 100 tunes. He must have been rather successful, because he and his wife made some fairly significant philanthropic donations to Connecticut College and to the Boy Scouts. Well, on the Wurlitzer organ at the Phipps Center in Hudson, Wisconsin, Justin Lavoie plays Jesse Greer's Flapperettes.

representing the other side of the American way in organ building, the theater organ, to which I did devote an entire program just last week, and you can check it out in our audio archive. What we just heard was Flapperettes by Jesse Greer, played by Justin Lavoy on the Wurlitzer organ at the Phipps Center in Hudson, Wisconsin, recorded during an Organ Historical Society convention. There's more American music coming up, but meanwhile, you can check out details of players, instruments, and composers, all available at pipedreams.org. This is program 2626. And we are celebrating the 250th anniversary of our American Declaration of Independence. I'm Michael Barone, hoping you are having a good time during our party here, and that you're having or will have had a wonderful 4th of July celebration as we continue here on Pipe Dreams from American Public Media.

organist from Portland, Oregon, Tim Drews, has played for us one of his own works featuring the 1893 Jardine instrument at All Saints Church in Portland. This from an Oregon Historical Society convention. That was the Babson Rag. The history of American organ building is promoted and preserved by the Oregon Historical Society, which itself is celebrating its 50th anniversary this year, just as we are celebrating our nation's 250th. The OHS will be hosting a midweek party, a gathering in Philadelphia, the 11th through the 13th of August. And you are invited. You can visit Independence Hall, too, while you're in town. More information is available at OregonHistoricalSociety.org. One of my longtime Minnesota colleagues, Libby Larson, has composed two very lovely pieces for flute and organ. The second dates from 1989, and it's a fantasy on the hymn tune Slain, an Irish tune which you heard in Robert Hebbel's arrangement in the first hour. Might recognize the melody when the flute enters after a minute or so. It's usually sung to the text, Be Thou My Vision, My Guide and My Stay, which perhaps should be our theme song during this 4th of July celebration, too. You'll have no trouble hearing how Libby transforms and passes the tune back and forth between the flute and the organ parts. This recording was made at Tye Recital Hall at Iowa State University in Ames, where both of our performers taught, flutist Elizabeth Sadalek and organist, playing an instrument by John Brumbaugh, Lynn Ziegler. This is The Fantasy on Slain by Libby Larson.

lovely fantasy on the anonymous Irish tune named after a hill in Ireland, Slane. The music evolved for flute and organ by Libby Larson. Recording made featuring the 1987 John Brumbaugh organ at Thai Recital Hall of Iowa State University in Ames. Flutist Elizabeth Sadalek and organist Lynn Ziegler. Some lines from that hymn tune might be worth thinking about as our nation observes its 250th anniversary this weekend. Be thou my vision, my guide and my stay. Be my best thought, by day or by night, waking or sleeping, be my light. May that light shine clearly as we move past this 250th year anniversary to a better future, perchance. Wrapping up this All-American Holiday program, we're going to head back to Washington National Cathedral, where we began at the top of the first hour. Here, using the instrument in a somewhat more serious way, this is a Passacaglia by Seth Bingham, who was a prominent and prolific mid-20th century American composer for church and organ. He taught at both Columbia University and Union Theological Seminary and was organist at Madison Avenue Presbyterian Church. Bingham's Passacaglia, Opus 40, is based on an eight-note theme that you will hear at the very opening, and that serves as basis for 28 variations, which certainly give the performer maximal opportunity to explore the tonal resources of this instrument. Scott Detra was the Washington Cathedral organist at the time of this recording, and he knew this organ very well and gives us a chance to delight in its color and its brilliance, and recall that it represents the American classic style of organ building of the mid-20th century and does it to the very best. Think of this as a road trip across America through a diverse, dynamic, and delightful expanse of color and harmony. Enjoy the slowly evolving journey through Seth Bingham's Passacaglia.

Well, that was quite a trip, wasn't it? Through the resources of a 189-rank pipe organ at the Washington National Cathedral. Our journey through 28 variations of Seth Bingham's Passacaglia, Opus 40. It's one of many overlooked treasures in our American organ album, worth searching out. Scott Detra was our able tour guide, and more of his artistry can be savored in this album issued by Loft Recordings, which also includes music by American composer Samuel Barber, his Adagio, and Aaron Copland's Fanfare for the Common Man. Now, while many composers generally whip their Passacaglias up to a frothy concluding climax, Bach does, after all, but Mr. Bingham chose to end his in quiet reflection. But since the 4th of July holiday program, particularly on our nation's 250th birthday, demands maybe a little more noise, I'm going to invite you to chime in. We did have the Star-Spangled Banner at the conclusion of our first hour, and here is a song which speaks to the beauties of our land, a thoroughfare for freedom, and our soul confirmed in self-control and our liberty in law. Something to think about. This is what I wish our national anthem really was. Let's celebrate America the Beautiful.

0: Well, we're back where it began 250 years ago, and indeed not so far from Independence Hall. We are at the Grand Court of what used to be the Wanamaker Store, listening to the Grand Wanamaker Organ with festival chorus and brass, urging the audience to sing along during an Organ Day closing concert some years ago. Hope you joined in, too, singing the encouraging words of Catherine Lee Bates. The tune by Samuel Ward, the song, perhaps idealistic, sings of America the Beautiful. As much an ideal as a reality, as we enjoy the semi-quincentennial anniversary of our independence this weekend and ponder our direction for the future. Thanks to Jim Stemke for providing that recording. Our program today was part of a prelude to our 250th anniversary this weekend. We had All-American programs in June, and we're going to have All-American programming in July, too, and I do hope you will come along. And that you've enjoyed the adventure here, you'll find more detail at pipedreams.org, program 2626. 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Thanks to John Kuntz, associate producer, for stitching this all together, and to Michael DeMarc, our technical director, for making it sound its very best. 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
2: And I'm Brandon Gray, and this week we're celebrating America's 250th birthday with an array of quizzes all about American anniversaries.
1: That's right, Brand. Coming up this hour, we'll test your knowledge of notable anniversaries from the American Revolution, check the calendar for iconic dates in American history, and puzzle over whether some patriotic speeches are from history or Hollywood.
2: Dan, be honest, how many hot dogs could you eat in 10 minutes?
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3: BBC News with Danielle Yawovietska. Ukraine has carried out a long-range overnight drone attack on Russia's second city of St. Petersburg, striking oil infrastructure and military targets, including the nearby Kronstadt naval base. The city's governor said there'd been no casualties. With more, here's Vitaly Shevchenko.
4: Footage posted online by President Volodymyr Zelensky shows a huge fire and smoke billowing after the overnight strikes. He called them long-range sanctions aimed at stopping Russian oil money from funding the war against Ukraine. The oil terminal in St. Petersburg is one of Russia's largest fuel storage and export facilities. Separately, the Ukrainian military denied claims by Russia that its forces had captured the strategic town of Kostyantynivka in eastern Donbass region. Elsewhere in Ukraine, at least five people were killed in the Russian bombing of the northeastern city of Sumy.
3: The Iranian authorities say they expect up to 20 million people to take part in ceremonies paying respect to Iran's former supreme leader Ayatollah Ali Khamenei, who was killed more than 4 months ago in US and Israeli strikes. Joe Inwood has this report.
5: Cursing the killers of Ali Khamenei, a man dressed all in black beats his chest as he cries. This is the image Iran is keen to present for what they are calling the funeral of the century. Amongst those happy to speak on camera, like Arash Rahimi, there was a single message. Everyone is upset, he says. We are all grieving over the loss of our supreme leader, and with all our strength, we are trying to take revenge. But there are millions of Iranians who do not mourn his death, and who hold Ali Khamenei responsible for years of repression and violence.
3: Pope Leo has urged Europe's leaders to do more to protect and integrate migrants. He was speaking at a mass during a visit to the Italian island of Lampedusa, a major staging post for migrants crossing to Europe. Paddy Maguire reports.
6: Support for migrants is a central theme of Pope Leo's papacy. His visit to Lampedusa focuses on those who make the dangerous Mediterranean crossing from Africa to Europe. Visiting a cemetery, the pontiff prayed at graves of shipwrecked migrants and stood at a monument called the Door of Europe, dedicated to those who'd risked everything in search of a better life. As European countries harden their stance on undocumented migration, the Pope again called for Europe to rise to what he called a momentous challenge, to do more for both new arrivals and for the countries they're fleeing.
3: Thousands of protesters have blocked roads around the East German city of Erfurt, where the far-right AfD party is holding its annual conference. Despite attempts by left-wing activists to disrupt the event, most delegates were able to enter the venue. World News from the BBC. Mali's army says it's repelled attacks by Islamist militants and their separatist Tuareg allies in several areas across the country. At least five towns in eastern and southern Mali and a prison were targeted. There are reports of civilian casualties. The fighting comes more than 2 months after the same groups staged attacks against Mali's military rulers, in which the defence minister was killed. Taiwan says it's deployed two Coast Guard vessels to track Chinese ships off the island's east coast. The move is in response to China sending new ships to patrol the waters, which it claims as its own, as it regards Taiwan as its territory. Venezuela's interim president, Delcy Rodriguez, has defended the government's response to the deadly twin earthquakes 10 days ago. Speaking to reporters, she said orders and deployments were made immediately. Many Venezuelans say they felt abandoned by the state and had to dig through the rubble themselves to try and find loved ones. As events get underway in the United States to celebrate the 250th anniversary of its independence, a dangerous heat wave is crippling the capital, Washington, and most of the East Coast. The city is currently among the top 1% of the hottest places on Earth, leading to possible disruption of the festivities, as the BBC's Simon King explains.
7: We'll see the temperatures from Maryland up into Washington, D.C., New York, get up to 39 to perhaps 42 degrees. Now, add in the humidity, it will feel more like 45, 46 degrees Celsius. So that is dangerous heat, and that is why the authorities have told people to stay indoors as much as possible.
3: President Trump used a speech on the eve of the anniversary to claim that American identity is under threat from domestic radicals and extremists. His comments reflect a growing line of attack ahead of the November midterm elections, with Republicans seeking to brand Democrats as communists. BBC World News.
1: From South Carolina Public Radio, this is Who, What, When, an hour of history, games, and trivia. Hi, I'm Daniel Thompson.
2: And I'm Brandon Gray, and cue the fireworks.
1: Thank you.
2: Because this week, we are celebrating all things, well, everything, because it's America's 250th birthday, which means it's time for an episode about very American anniversaries.
1: It's the semi-quincentennial,
2: yes.
1: Brand. That's right. Coming up, we'll test your knowledge of notable anniversaries dating back to the Revolutionary War. Check our calendars for other important dates in history and determine whether some patriotic speeches are from history or Hollywood.
2: If you'd like to join us for these games, just call or text us at 803-470-6347. That's 803-470-6347. Or you can send us an email to whowhatwhen@scpublicradio.org. You'll get a chance to earn the title of Who What When Champion of the Week. And more importantly, Dan, a very special prize, the Who What When Fanny Pack.
1: You said it, Brandon. And as you know, 2026 is a very special year for those of us here in America. It marks the 250th anniversary since the adoption of the Declaration of Independence.
2: Ah, yes, July 4th, 1776. What a day, Dano.
1: Good job remembering dates, Brandon.
2: Yes,
1: the beginning of this grand experiment we call the United States of America.
2: Uh-huh.
1: And the 4th of July is a great example of how we celebrate our country. The holiday often means fireworks, barbecues, picnics, parades, and music. But I like to mark the occasion with something that may be even more American than that. The Nathan's Hot Dog Eating Contest.
2: Dan, you're speaking my language. I have chills just hearing the name.
1: It's only natural, Brandon. It's American. And I'm not alone. Nowadays, the Nathan's Hot Dog Eating Contest draws huge crowds and viewership. And for many people, it's become synonymous with the 4th of July. But it wasn't always this way, Brandon.
2: Dan? Do you mean to tell me that our country's founders weren't settling disputes by hot dog eating duels 250 years ago?
1: Gosh, we'd be a better place if it were true. But unfortunately, that's what I'm saying, Brand. Even if it doesn't go back to America's beginnings, the hot dog eating contest does have a story of its own, some of which is more fiction than fact. But have no fear. We here at Who, What, When have made it our personal mission to present a reliable and accurate history of the Nathan's Hot Dog Eating Contest.
2: I cannot tell you how relieved I am to hear you say this.
1: I got you, Brand. Today's story begins in the early 1970s with a man named Morty Matz.
2: Morty Matz!
1: Matz was a public relations aficionado hired by the Nathan's Hot Dog Company to generate buzz for the brand. Matz, being the savvy marketer he was, decides that Nathan's needs a little lore if they're going to sell more hot dogs.
2: Okay.
1: So he concocts a story. On July 4th, 1916, four immigrants had an argument about which one of them was the most patriotic. They decided to settle it in the most American way they could think of, by gathering at the very first Nathan's famous hot dog stand in Coney Island, New York, and declaring that whoever ate the most hot dogs would win the title of most patriotic.
2: That's amazing. Matt's, my guy Matt's, Dan, he knew how to write a banger of a story. But just to clarify, It's not true.
1: Yeah, it's not true, Bran. Gosh. Matt's completely fabricated this hot dog legend, but this lie did help establish the modern-day contest that we know and love, the first one of which was held in 1972. The winner that year was an American man named Jason Schechter, who ate 14 hot dogs in 10 minutes.
2: Okay, that's all right.
1: Today, that may seem like rookie numbers,
2: sure,
1: but we have to remember that the contest and Nathan's hot dogs have exploded in popularity in the years since.
2: I know it's much more competitive today, but has the contest itself changed much since 1972?
1: Great question, Brand. The rules are pretty much the same. The contest is still held on Coney Island every 4th of July. Contestants must be at least 18 years old to enter. They have 10 minutes to eat as many hot dogs, including the buns, as they can without utensils or condiments. Contestants can drink any non-alcoholic beverage, and many of them choose to dip their buns in water to help them go down easier.
2: I'm just going to say this. I'm going to put it out there. I'm going to stay away from the soggy bread.
1: No surprise there, Brand. There are some differences these days, though.
2: Uh-huh.
1: Due to the increasing popularity in the contest, participants now must secure a spot through one of four qualifying rounds that take place throughout the United States. The contest is broadcast live on ESPN and Major League Eating, a completely real and serious international organization that oversees all professional eating contests, manages the event to ensure it upholds professional eater standards.
2: It's very intense, Dan. If you ever watch one of these, it's very intense.
1: Yep.
2: Now, one name that gets thrown around a lot is Joey Chestnut.
1: Mm-hmm.
2: He's a legend in the field. How does Joey Chestnut fit in here?
1: Chestnut has won the Nathan's Hot Dog Eating Contest 16 times.
2: Woo!
1: He's also the record holder for 55 food-related world records, including hot dog eating. And in 2024, he beat his own record by eating 83 hot dogs in 10 minutes for a live Netflix event. At the time of that feat, Chestnut was actually banned from the Nathan's contest because of an endorsement deal he signed with Impossible Foods, a brand that makes a plant-based alternative to beef hot dogs. This deal broke Nathan's long-standing hot dog exclusivity clause that prohibits contestants from promoting other hot dog brands during the contest year. But thankfully, hot dog eating fans can rest assured because the ban has been lifted and Joey Chestnut has returned.
2: I'm glad to hear that they could put this beef aside in the spirit of the season, Dan. That is a nice happy ending for this little hot dog story.
1: It is a nice happy ending to our hot dog story.
2: And now I'm craving some patriotic grub. I think it's time, Dan, to launch into our first game.
1: Yeah, let's get to know our contestants today, Bran.
2: Contestant number one, what's your name and where are you from?
8: Hello, Bran. Hello, Dan. I'm Dan from Columbia, South Carolina.
1: Dan from Columbia, South Carolina. I like this guy already. Coincidentally, I am Dan from Columbia, South Carolina.
2: Are you a caller?
1: Is it me? I will never tell.
2: Wow.
1: I'll never tell.
2: That'll be very interesting.
1: Dan, you heard that this is all about American anniversaries. How are you feeling about that?
8: Well, as someone that has anniversaries on a yearly basis and birthdays on a yearly basis, not good at all.
2: Okay.
1: Not good at all.
2: Yeah.
1: You ever forget one?
8: Let's go with no.
1: Let's go with no.
2: Good answer, Dan.
1: All right.
2: Good answer.
1: Dan from Columbia, South Carolina, good luck to you. And you'll be playing against caller number two. Caller number two, what's your name? Where are you from?
9: Hi, I'm Emily from Chicago.
1: Emily from Chicago, Illinois. Emily, you heard about American anniversaries. What'd you think when you heard the topic?
9: Won't lie, I'm a little bit scared.
1: You're a little bit scared.
2: Well, you're from a Chicago's
1: big city.
2: Chicago's big city,
1: historical
2: big history.
1: City. Yeah.
2: Windy, notoriously, which is
1: windy.
2: Big. Emily, what are your thoughts on anniversaries? You like them?
9: I love them.
2: Good.
9: They happen every year for a multitude of reasons. So we'll see what type of anniversary I'll have this year after this game.
1: Oh, maybe it's the
2: 1 year anniversary of winning a fanny pack.
1: That's
2: or
1: right.
2: A 1 year anniversary.
9: I hope so.
1: That's right.
2: It'll be
1: all
2: big.
1: Right. Dan from South Carolina and Emily from Illinois. Thank you both for being here. We'll be starting out with a little game we're calling Revolutionary Retrospective.
2: In this multiple choice game, we'll give you a question with a date and description of a Revolutionary War era event. Pick the correct answer out of these three choices. You're going to win yourself a point.
1: Dan, the first question in Revolutionary Retrospective goes to you. On January 10th of this year, we celebrated the 250th anniversary of this incredibly influential pamphlet of propaganda written by Thomas Paine, widely circulated through the colonies, presenting a succinct, rational case for colonial independence. Is that A, Letters from a Farmer in Pennsylvania, B, Common Sense, or C, Walden?
8: Your inflection on Walden is very interesting, but I think I need a little bit of this. I'm going to go with some common sense.
1: He's going to go with some common sense, and he is correct. Emily, your first question here on the Revolutionary Retrospective.
10: Very nice.
1: On March 17th of this year, we celebrated the 250th anniversary of the evacuation of this incredibly important port city in the colonies that featured massacres and tea parties, where the British withdrew all their troops, marking an early victory for the Patriots. Is that A, New York, B, Charleston, C, Boston?
9: Well, although I was in Charleston just a few weeks ago on vacation, I do have a sneaky feeling that it is Boston.
1: A lot of clues in that one. A lot of clues in that question. Too many. Some are saying too many. Emily is correct. It is Boston, yeah. Whether it was Patriots or tea parties or massacres. Boston is correct. Emily's on the board. Dan, we're moving back over to you. We're talking about the anniversaries of the American Revolution. A little game we're calling the Revolutionary Retrospective. Here we go. On Christmas Day this year, we'll celebrate the 250th anniversary of this largely symbolic yet simultaneously dangerous and heroic act of young General George Washington, leading a group of soldiers to a surprise attack of the Hessians. Is that A, the Battle at Bunker Hill, B, the crossing of the Delaware, or C, the siege at Saratoga?
8: Fantastic painting. I would go with Washington crossing the Delaware.
1: A fantastic, inaccurate painting. It is, and he is correct. The crossing of the Delaware is the correct answer.
10: I gotta be honest, I'm shocked that, you know, I've put together the last two Christmas episodes of Who It Win, never once talked about the crossing of Delaware. Maybe this year's the year.
1: I am blown away that that didn't make the cut.
10: Can you believe it?
1: I didn't make it. Yeah, yeah, yeah. You could have easily made fun of a Christmas hymn with that information.
10: Not a lick of it. Sorry, everybody.
1: Emily, the board's back to you. Let's see if you can name this American Revolution anniversary. On Halloween, we'll celebrate the 250th anniversary of this British monarch's address to Parliament, acknowledging the rebellion of the colonies and vowing military action to suppress the revolution. Is that A, King George III, B, King Charles II, or C, King Henry VIII?
9: Oh my, well, I think I've narrowed it down to two. I think King Charles is too recent. This is going to be really bad for myself. I'm going to go with A.
1: It's going to be really good for yourself, Emily. King George III is correct. I think she really just knows it.
10: She knows.
1: She's trying to add a little drama.
10: I like that, though. I like it when people are like, oh, this is definitely not it, but then it definitely is.
1: That's fun.
10: Yeah,
1: Emily, Dan, you're all tied up here talking American Revolution anniversaries. Dan, your next question. These two founding fathers, writers of the Declaration of Independence and second and third presidents of the United States, both passed away on the same day.
10: Wow.
1: July 4th, 1826.
10: Wow.
1: The 50th anniversary of the adoption of the Declaration of Independence. Is that A, George Washington and John Adams, B, John Adams and Thomas Jefferson, or C, Thomas Jefferson and James Madison?
8: Oh, I've heard this trivia before, and one of them was trying to outlive the other, but that would be second, third president would be Adams and Jefferson.
1: Adams and Jefferson is correct.
10: Yeah, they actually both had hot dogs in their hands.
1: That's right. Yeah, yeah, yeah.
10: July 4th, crackers, yeah. July 4th celebrations just got away from them.
1: Yep, got away from them a little bit. Brandon, did you know that?
10: I did not know that.
1: Yeah.
10: I mean, I would have got it by the second and third president, but I did not know that they died on the same day.
1: 50 years after writing the Declaration.
10: That's wild.
1: It's pretty crazy. All right, Emily, your next question here on a very serious game we're calling Revolutionary Retrospective. From January 17th to January 24th of this year, we celebrated the 245th anniversary of an important week in the Revolutionary War for this state in the Union, where the Americans forced a decisive victory in Cowpens and Marion and Lee successfully raided Georgetown. Is that A, South Carolina, B, Maryland, or C, Delaware?
9: Well, I'm picking up on the context clues here. When you did say the Union, this is tricky again, but I'm going to go with South Carolina.
11: She's going to go with South Carolina, and she got it right again.
10: How about that? Old Cowpens.
11: Yeah.
10: Old Cowpens.
11: I asked that to the non-South Carolina residents because I thought they would have too easy of a time.
10: Yeah, that's true.
11: Great job, Emily. So now, Dan, the pressure's on. Yeah. You guys are both perfect so far. Your next question.
10: Can I say the name of the game?
11: Sure.
10: The next question on Revolutionary Retrospective.
11: Very good. Really good stuff. Here it is, Dan. On March 1st of this year, we'll celebrate the 245th anniversary of this, our nation's first governing document that was ratified and governed over the states until our U.S. Constitution was ratified. Is that A, the Continental Congress, B, the Articles of Confederation, or C, the Severed States Agreement?
8: Ooh. What was the year again?
11: I did not. 245th.
10: So 245th. Do the math, okay, please.
8: So let's do some math. Let's do some math. Okay.
10: We're not going to give you the fanny pack.
8: Oh, man. Let's do Articles of Confederation, but not 100%.
11: He's not 100%, but he's still correct. Uh-huh. It is the Articles of Confederation. That is correct.
10: Not enough ratifying. You know
11: not
10: what
11: a lot
10: I mean?
11: Got to ratify.
10: No one wants to do the hard work of ratifying
11: That's right.
10: anymore.
11: Got to ratify. You know what I mean?
10: I think ratifying is
11: ratifying. It's ratify. You're ratifying.
10: That's exactly
11: right. That's right.
10: Write really that cool. down for something. I don't know what it is, but write it down.
11: That's right. Emily, a chance to keep this perfect game going, talking anniversaries of the American Revolution. Here's your next question. On January 5th, we could, but probably wouldn't, celebrate the 245th anniversary of the return of this infamous American traitor as he led the British to capture and destroy Richmond, Virginia. Is that A, John Anthony Walker, B, Robert Hansen, or C, Benedict Arnold?
9: These are just getting harder and harder. I have a feeling that it isn't Walker, because that name isn't too familiar to me. But I'm going to go with Benedict Arnold.
11: She's going to go with Benedict Arnold, and she is correct again. The perfect game is intact. Dan with 4, Emily with 4. Two more questions of this round, one for each of you. Back to you, Dan. Here we go. From March to June this year, we'd celebrate the 252nd anniversary of this series of laws passed by England that were so terrible, even called intolerable by the colonists, that many believe them to be one of the direct causes of the colonists' rebellion. Is that A, the Coercive Act, B, the Cruelty Act, or C, the Crown Act?
8: Oof. I believe there was a tea party involved, but I doubt they would call it the Cruelty Act.
10: That'd be
8: so
10: a bold strategy, yeah. But I like it, though. Let's just say what it is.
8: He's 50-50. Let's go with A, Coercive Act.
11: He's going to go 50-50 A, the Coercive Act, and he is correct.
10: There we go.
11: A, the Coercive Act. That's a perfect round, Dan from Columbia, South Carolina. Ooh. Nicely done. Emily, a chance to match him with your last question of the round. Here it comes. While the details of his actions remain a bit more legend and lore than fact, on April 18th, we could still celebrate the 251st anniversary of this man riding to Lexington, Massachusetts to warn colonists that the British troops were on their way. Is that A, Samuel Adams, B, John Hancock, or C, Paul Revere?
9: I have been to Boston many times, and I have seen this statue. It is Paul Revere.
11: It is Paul Revere. She's seen the statue. She knows it, and she is correct. That means that at the end of the Revolutionary Retrospective, we have Emily from Chicago, Illinois with 5, Dan from Columbia, South Carolina with 5. It's a tie ball game. It's a perfect round. It's a perfect game, Bran.
10: I love it.
11: I love it, too.

0: You're listening to Who What When. I'm Brandon Gray here with my co-host Daniel Thompson, and we're celebrating our country's 250th birthday with games about notable American anniversaries.
1: That's right, Brandon. We've got two patriotic contestants with us, Emily from Illinois and Dan from South Carolina. They've made it through our first round, and now we'll see how they fare in our next game about iconic days in American history.
0: That's coming up right after this break here on Who What When.

0: You know those times it seems like the whole world knows something that you don't?
1: I'd never heard of the periodic table.
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0: Well, on the next Radiolab...
1: That was a shocker.
0: We fill in the gaps.
1: I became good at bluffing.
0: So you don't have to bluff.
1: Stroking my chin in a way I hope would look like a wise chap.
0: Asking the questions you never get a chance to ask.
1: Seeing the richness of the world around you.
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5: We've got two Yankee Doodle Dandy contestants today, Dan from South Carolina and Emily from Illinois. They're tied after our first game, but that's sure to change in this round with a game we're calling Take the Day Off, Anniversary Edition.
6: Oh, I love it, Dan. Emily and Dan, this game is about important dates in American history that maybe should be holidays, but aren't. For each question, we'll describe the events of that day with one notable exception. The person or thing at the core of it. Tell us what it is and you'll get yourself a point.
5: Dan from South Carolina will start us off this round. These are all multiple choice questions. Dan, here's your first question. Take the day off on February 9th to remember the 1964 appearance by this British rock band on the Ed Sullivan Show, drawing over 73 million live viewers and launching the British invasion of popular music in the States. Is that A, the Rolling Stones, B, the Everly Brothers, or C, the Beatles?
7: The inclusion of the Everly Brothers, fantastic. Well done. That would 100% be the Beatles on the Ed Sullivan Show.
5: 100% be the Beatles on the Ed Sullivan Show. Take the day off February 9th,
6: there
5: everybody.
6: There you go. You watch the
5: That's
6: performance.
5: Right. You celebrate
6: it.
5: You get a mop top wig. Good to go.
6: I love this.
5: All right, Emily, your first question here on Take the Day Off. Here we go. Take the day off on July 20th to remember all the way back to 1969 when NASA's Apollo 11 became the first manned mission to accomplish this feat in the space race. A, orbit Earth in its entirety. B, have a human walk on the moon. Or C, collect visual data from Mars.
8: Well, although I was not born in 1969, I do know that this was the first time we ever had a man walk on the moon.
5: That is correct. July 20th, you can take the day off.
6: Eat some moon pies.
5: Yeah, the dog days of summer. I don't want any space ice cream or space food in general, but aside, I think it's pretty nasty.
6: Moon pies, though.
5: Moon pies
6: I think that's easy.
5: And an RC Cola, of course.
6: Good
5: day.
6: Wow.
5: That is correct. We got a real perfect game on our hands, Brandon. A real barn burner. Dan from Columbia, back to you. Your next question to see if you can continue to take the day off. Take the day off on January 25th to recall the day in 1961 that this new, young Catholic New Englander gave the first live televised presidential news conference, reshaping presidential communication with the American public for the modern technological age. Is that A, Lyndon Johnson, B, Jimmy Carter, or C, John F. Kennedy?
7: Oh, thank you for those choices. I was listening to a previous episode and y'all mentioned that FDR was the first televised president ever. So, but with the those choices, I'm going to have to go with JFK, John F. Kennedy.
5: John F. Kennedy is correct. And thanks for listening to previous episodes, Dan. Shout out.
6: You never know if it's going
5: to
6: help you.
5: Shout
6: it usually
5: out
6: doesn't,
5: Dan.
6: But.
5: Listening to previous episodes. Perfect game continues.
6: How about that? You know what? Stay home, watch some TV.
5: Stay home, watch some TV.
6: Maybe watch some old speeches.
5: Some old speeches. Maybe you'll hear some more later today in the
6: Maybe
5: show. Spoiler alert. Emily from Chicago, Illinois, a chance to keep this perfect game rolling. Here we go. take the day off on August 1st to commemorate the 45th anniversary of this network's launch, where they started things off with Video Killed the Radio Star by the Buggles before eventually killing the video stars in favor of all manners of ridiculousness. A, VH1. B, MTV. C, A&E.
8: This channel I listened to, well, watched a lot when I was in my younger generation, and being close to semi of that age, I know it is MTV.
5: I want my MTV. That is correct, Emily. The perfect game continues. All right, Dan, back to you. Let's see if we can keep this perfect game rolling. Take the day off on May 20th to commemorate the first solo nonstop transatlantic flight made by this man in 1927 aboard his plane, the Spirit of St. Louis. Is that A, Howard Hughes, B, Charles Lindbergh, or C, Alexis Carrel?
7: Spirit of St. Louis, I've seen that in Washington, D.C. at some sort of museum that probably has been canceled by now. That would be Charles Lindbergh.
5: Charles Lindbergh is correct. Dan, pretty confident there. We've asked 15 questions. There have been 15 correct answers. The pressure is mounting. Emily, your next question here on Take the Day Off Anniversary Edition. Take the day off on July 25th to remember this island becoming a U.S. Commonwealth almost a full decade before we added the states of Hawaii and Alaska. A, Guam. B, Haiti. C, Puerto Rico.
9: Nice.
8: Oh my goodness gracious. I'm going to just go with my gut here because I have visited this place two times and also this year. I'm going to go with Puerto Rico.
9: All right.
5: Went to Puerto Rico this year, and also that is correct.
9: It's a bad Bonnie.
5: Dan, back to you. Perfect game on the line here. Four questions left.
9: Yes.
5: Take the day off on August 28th to commemorate one of the most memorable speeches ever given in our nation's capital, a moving call for civil rights in front of 200,000 people by this reverend from Atlanta. Is that A, Malcolm X, B, Martin Luther King Jr., or C, Medgar Evers?
7: The lovely little pond that our current administration is making sure they clean up. That would be Martin Luther King Jr.
5: It would, in fact, be Martin Luther King Jr. Dan is 9 of 9.
9: There you go. This is getting serious.
5: Three questions
9: left. I got to be honest. If this finishes in a perfect game, this might be another day to take off.
5: Just to celebrate this moment. That's right. Emily, your next question on Take the Day Off Anniversary Edition. Take the day off on February 4th, or maybe take a day off from scrolling to commemorate the launch of this all-encompassing, game-changing platform that connected the globe, spawned an Academy Award-contending movie with a sequel on the way. A, Instagram. B, Snapchat. C, Facebook.
8: Ooh, this seems like, this is obviously a very recent, oh my goodness gracious. Snapchat just doesn't seem right. I feel like we've had movies on Facebook. I'm going to go with Instagram, and we'll see how that goes.
5: She's going to go with Instagram, and for the first time all day, we have an incorrect answer.
9: Oh, no! Now we don't have to take the day off!
5: Yeah, no, that's tough. We're looking for Facebook, the social network, the movie from, I believe, about 17 years ago, and then there's a sequel coming out soon.
9: How about that?
5: Yeah,
9: a movie I didn't anticipate a sequel for, right. But why the heck not? Yeah, it was good.
5: I think it's going to be a little darker
9: like
5: than the
9: that
5: first
9: one.
5: First one's
9: good.
5: Amazing. That's exactly right. All right, Dan, you got a chance to take a commanding lead here in Take the Day Off Anniversary Edition. Here's your next question. Take the day off on September 6th to commemorate the 25th anniversary of this pop star, pre-conservatorship, performing her hit I'm a Slave for You with a live python around her neck. Is that A, Britney Spears, B, Christina Aguilera, or C, Shakira?
7: The only thing that would have made this better is if she was dancing with knives at the time. I believe that would be Britney Spears.
5: Britney Spears is correct. What a day to take off September 6th. Can you imagine taking Labor Day off and then turning around?
9: I guess go see the snakes. I don't know.
5: Go see the snakes.
9: Go see the snakes.
5: Emily, your last question here on Take the Day Off Anniversary Edition. Sure, it's only been 3 years, but take the day off this July 21st to remember the life-changing event that was a five-hour double feature at the movies featuring a Nolan biopic 80 years in the making and a Greta Gerwig joint that brings to life a 60-plus-year-old toy. A. Barbenheimer. B. The Little Mario Brothers. Or C. Guardians of the Gonka.
8: Well, those all sound very fascinating, and I have seen both of these movies within, I think, a week of each other, so I'm going to go with A.
5: Barbenheimer. Listen, I think we all would love a Guardians of the Gonka double feature. We all want it. There's going to be a Wonka 2. There's probably going to be another Guardians, but Guardians of the Gonka, make it happen. Barbenheimer is the correct answer. So,
9: Mario.
5: We finished our second round. Emily, a valiant effort, 9 out of 10 correct. One shy of Dan with a perfect round, perfect game, 10 of 10 correct. Dan from Columbia, South Carolina, you are moving on. You're the Who What Win Champion of the Week. You're moving on to play for the vaunted Who What Win Fanny Pack. We'll get to you in a minute. Emily, thank you for playing. Thanks for being here. A valiant effort, came up just a bit short, but thanks for coming and joining us on Who What Win.
8: Thank you so much.

0: This is Who What When. I'm Brandon Gray here with my friend Daniel Thompson, and today we're celebrating the semi-quincentennial, Dan.
1: Hey.
0: The 250th birthday of America with games all about American anniversaries.
1: That's right, Brandon. Our contestants are gallantly streaming through these perilous fights.
0: Oh, nice.
1: I mean, quizzes. Dan from South Carolina has come out victorious after two rounds and gets the title of Who What When Champion of the Week. He now moves on to our final game for a chance at that trophy, the sweet, sweet Who What When fanny pack.
0: That's coming up right after this break here on Who What When.

0: What if one day you noticed that there were no beavers in your woods? And instead of going to the agencies, the bureaucracy, what if instead you decided to handle things yourself? On the next Snap Judgment, the Belgian Beaver Bandit. Do not miss it.
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3: Welcome back to What Win. I'm Daniel Thompson here with my co-host and good buddy, Brandon Gray. And this week we're talking about American anniversaries.
4: And here to commemorate this episode with us is our producer, A.T. Shire. A.T., it's great to see you.
5: Hello, guys, and happy anniversary.
4: Happy semi-quincentennial to you, my
3: happy
4: friend.
3: Happy semi-quincentennial, A.T. And it seems like every time you're on, I feel like when I say this, it rings true. You love to quiz. Oh. You live to quiz.
5: Thank you. I live to do it, yes.
3: Yeah, and so is there a chance that you have happened to bring a quiz with you today, AT?
5: You know what? It doesn't translate over radio, but I'm nodding.
3: I thought that might be the case.
5: Because it is. I've concocted a very special quiz for you,
3: too. Of course you have, yeah.
5: I took inspiration from the most celebrated American anniversary to put together a little game I'm calling The Fourth of Hulai.
3: Yep.
5: Here's how it works. I'll give you four names and maybe a little clue. And you two will work together to name the famous foursome that the names come from. And I'm in a generous mood, so I'll give you an example.
3: Thank you so much, man.
5: If the names are Lincoln, Washington, Jefferson, Roosevelt, and then the clue is these guys are really set in stone. Pair those names with a hint. And the answer?
4: That's Mount Rushmore.
3: Mount Rushmore.
5: Mount Rushmore, very famous rock of four dudes.
4: That's right. We love it. AT, thank you for your explanation.
5: The wit on this guy. Wow. My goodness.
6: Let's do it.
5: First up, John Lennon, Paul McCartney, George Harrison, Ringo Starr. The clue. We're not going to hold your hand on this one.
3: Oh, I see what you did there. Brain, you got this.
4: That's the Beatles.
5: Yes. The Beatles is correct. A famous bug band.
6: Yep.
5: Next up, number two. Samwise, Frodo, Merry, and Pippin. Yeah. The clue, hairy little layabouts from Middle Earth. Honestly, brand-coded characters. Also, jewelry collectors.
3: Yep.
4: It's Lord of the Rings characters.
3: They're all hobbits.
5: Yes, That's right. They all are hobbits. Yeah, and they're all kind of related besides Samwise. It's kind of strange.
4: No, we don't talk about that.
5: I could get into this if you guys need. Just let me know. There's a lot more fours out of there, all right?
4: Uh-huh.
5: Anyway, next up, Jerry, George, Kramer, and Elaine. Mm-hmm. The clue. What's the deal with this game?
3: What's the deal with the game? It's Seinfeld. Seinfeld is what we're looking for.
5: Keep running it. Who will win? Oh, wow.
3: Wow, that was something.
4: Something I'm working on.
5: Next up, you're going to get this one,
4: Brad. Okay.
5: Leonardo, Donatello, Raphael, and Michelangelo. The clue? I don't want to give away too much, so I'll keep this hint amphibious.
4: Those are those Ninja Turtles.
3: Those are all artists.
5: Yeah, those are all artists. That's correct. That is also correct. Mm-hmm. Okay, next up, Blanche, Dorothy, Sophia, and Rose. Clue, thank you for being a friend.
3: You know this.
6: Oh, it's the Golden Girls.
3: Without the clue,
6: I wouldn't have got it. Wow. I don't know their names.
5: I wouldn't have known it either.
3: Oh, I got it. I've never watched an episode of that show.
4: Same,
3: but I know the theme song slaps. And I know the names of the characters. Come on.
5: The theme song is a top tenner,
3: dude.
5: It's
3: maybe a top oneer.
5: Top oneer?
3: Wow. You heard me.
5: Nice callback,
4: Thank
5: friend.
4: Thank you.
5: Okay. Next up, walk, trot, canter, gallop. Clue, equine locomotion.
3: This is like equestrian. Those are like different horse runs.
7: The answer is horse gates.
4: Yeah.
3: Yeah.
5: Horse they moves. Are different horse gates. I don't know anything about this. This was all intern Sydney on this one.
4: Great work.
5: Great
4: Sid.
5: Work.
3: Horse moves.
5: Mm-hmm. Okay. Next up, Skipper Rico Private and Kowalski. The clue. What's black and white and escaped from the Central Park Zoo all over?
3: It's the penguins of Madagascar, baby.
5: It's the penguins from Madagascar. I didn't know this.
4: I did not know that.
3: Without the clue.
5: Wow. I had no clue. Kowalski helps you get there.
3: Kowalski.
5: Because that's the
4: I
5: only
4: didn't
5: one.
4: Know they had names. I just thought they were the penguins
5: they
4: of
5: say
4: Madagascar.
5: Kowalski
3: the
5: all the time.
3: Head guy's always like, not now, Kowalski. Sure. He says it all the time. Yeah.
5: Yeah. I didn't know this one. And I've seen that movie at least one time.
8: Yeah.
5: Okay. Next up. Dipsy, Poe, Lala, and Tinky Winky.
8: Yeah, I know this one.
5: The clue?
3: The Teletubbies.
5: The sun is a baby.
4: The sun is a baby.
3: Sun's
4: yeah.
3: a baby.
4: Teletubbies.
5: The Teletubbies. Yeah, this was weird. I was a little too old for Teletubbies, you know?
3: Same.
5: And I just thought it was deeply, deeply strange.
3: It was very strange.
5: But when you look back, they live under a hill in a picturesque rolling hills. Very, very Lord of the Rings coded.
4: It's squad goals.
3: I didn't know what you said. Winky? Is that the one?
5: Tinky Winky.
3: Tinky Winky.
4: Dipsy,
3: yeah.
4: Lala, Poe, yeah, Teletubbies, say hello.
3: Okay, yeah. We got
5: is that the theme song?
8: That's the theme song.
5: Good for you. Yeah. Okay, next up. I think you might get this one too.
8: Okay.
5: Tommy, Chucky, Phil, Lil.
8: Got it.
5: Nickelodeon Toddlers.
8: Absolutely. It's Rugrats.
3: See, now we're playing in your sandbox.
4: Yeah,
5: I did not like that show.
3: Yeah, I was all too old for that show, too.
5: I wasn't too old. I didn't like it.
4: I liked it.
5: I was more Ren and Stimpy.
4: Yeah. Sure.
5: You know, but that's not four.
4: Rugrats too safe for you.
5: Yeah, a little too feel good.
4: I will say this, Rugrats all grown up, trash.
5: Mm, but that one episode where they grow up and they still have baby heads but tall bodies.
4: Sure.
5: Didn't like looking at that.
4: Well, they took that and they made them all grown up.
3: Yeah.
5: And the little brother's name, Dill Pickles. Your name is a joke?
3: Oh, man.
5: Your parents hate you.
8: They do.
5: Okay, next up, Huey, Dewey, Louie, and Webby. The clue? Quack.
4: There's a DuckTales.
5: They're DuckTales kids.
3: Yeah. Come on, man.
5: I didn't know there was a fourth.
8: I didn't either.
5: Apparently, there's a fourth.
4: What is it?
5: Webby.
4: Webby?
5: Isn't that an award?
4: Yeah.
3: what are we? The Webbies.
4: What are we? Giving out
3: Huey,
4: awards
3: Dewey,
4: now?
3: And Louie got the Webby.
5: Okay, next up. Athos, Porthos, Aramis, and D'Artagnan.
3: Come on, man. You got this.
5: Clue. The book says there's only three of them. But why do I count four?
3: Come on.
5: Four for one and all for four?
3: You got this.
8: Musketeers?
3: Yeah.
5: The Musketeers is correct.
4: Great.
5: Yes. D'Artagnan, shout out.
3: Dude,
5: that's a great name.
4: I got to be honest. I thought those were rocks. Like different types
5: Igneous.
4: Of
5: Igneous.
3: Sedimentary.
4: I was like, oh, these are rocks.
3: D'Artagnan, Igneous, Sedimentary.
5: The tons of D'Artagnan throughout South Carolina. Dude,
4: honestly, if you can get your hands on one.
3: Dude, I went to Guatemala, stayed at the base of a volcano. Yeah. The amount of D'Artagnan there was insane.
5: Blasted out. It was crazy.
8: It's honestly beautiful.
5: Okay, next up, Rectus Femoris. Vastus lateralis, vastus intermedius, and vastus medialis. Clue, if you don't know the answer to this one, you could sit on it.
3: These are your glute muscles?
5: Wrong. That's wrong.
8: Other names for butts?
5: What?
3: Leg muscles?
5: No, what's the game we're playing right now?
3: Four?
5: Uh-huh.
4: Whatever it's called.
5: We got a muscle.
4: Yeah.
3: Quad.
5: Called the quad.
3: The quad.
5: Those are the four muscles of the quad.
3: Get out of here. They're all just quad to me.
4: That's pretty good.
5: All right. Last one here. Regina, Katie, Gretchen, and Karen. Clue? On Wednesdays, we wear pink.
3: Mean Girls.
8: The meanest girls
5: is correct. I wouldn't put you guys in my burn book. No way. Thanks for having me, and let's celebrate this great anniversary. I hope we get 250 years of Who, What, When.
4: I hope so.
3: That's the least we could ask for.
4: Yeah. Who should we pass the torch to?
3: Next generation. Walter Edgar?
5: Yeah. Walter can have it after us.
4: I am really good.
3: I love it.
4: I am really good.
5: Thank you for having me, fellas.
3: Thanks, man.
5: Me.

0: This is Who What Win, an hour of history, games, and trivia. I'm Daniel Thompson here with my good buddy Brandon Gray. And in honor of the 250th birthday of our country, our topic this week is American anniversaries.
1: And before our final game, one more quick reminder that we would love for you, yes, you, to join us as a contestant on a future episode. 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
0: Brandon, I think it's safe to say it's been a star-spangled game today.
1: Absolutely.
0: And Dan from South Carolina has come out of the first two rounds as our champion of the week. He now has a shot at a red, white, and blue Who What Win fanny pack.
1: Oh, my gosh, yes. It's a one of a kind.
0: Dan, what are the plans for that fanny pack, should you be so lucky to own one?
2: Well, as I've not owned a fanny pack in well over 30 years, I plan to rock it in public and, you know, show the support for the great South Carolina Public Broadcasting.
0: I love that. Dan's excited to rep the fanny
1: pack.
0: There you
1: go. Just has to conquer one last game, Dan, one that we play often. We love it. It's called History or Hollywood.
0: Dan, here's how this is going to work. Bram will stage dramatic readings of 8 patriotic speeches. Some will be from real life speeches, while the others will be from movies. After each reading, you'll have to tell us if it was history or if it was Hollywood. Get 5 out of 8 right, and you'll be taking home that sweet, sweet, one-of-a-kind fanny pack. Bram, take it away.
1: It is little wonder that people at home and abroad consider Independence Hall as hallowed ground and revere the Liberty Bell as a sacred relic. That pile of bricks and mortar, that mass of metal, might appear to the uninstructed as only the outgrown meeting place and the shattered bell of a former time, unless now because of more modern conveniences. But to those who know, they have long been identified with a great cause. They are the framework of a spiritual event.
0: Dan, is that history or Hollywood?
2: As I don't remember the Liberty Bell being featured in any Hollywood movie, I guess real history?
0: He guesses real history? He is correct. That is Calvin Coolidge giving a speech on the 150th anniversary of the Revolutionary War. So you could say this is celebrating the 100th year anniversary of Calvin Coolidge's speech.
1: Well, there you go.
0: Anniversary.
1: Man,
0: it's like taking a picture
1: layers.
0: In the mirror. It just kind of, yeah, it's crazy. All right, you got one, Dan. You're on the board. Here's your next question on history or Hollywood. Commemorative speeches. Brand, take it away.
1: It's the idea held by generations of citizens who believe that America is a constant work in progress, who believe that loving this country requires more than singing its praises or avoiding uncomfortable truths. It requires the occasional disruption, the willingness to speak out for what is right, to shake up the status quo. That's America.
0: That's America. Dan, is that history or Hollywood?
2: The accent is getting me. The words sound like that would be probably an Obama or someone that's actually quite dignified in their speeches. Let's go with history.
0: Not only is Dan right, but he's also right that it is Obama speaking there. That is history. Dan is correct. It is Obama commemorating the 50th anniversary of the March of Selma, Alabama.
1: Wow.
0: A speech that, if you read, will give you chills. An amazing, amazing speech. All right, you got 2 right, Dan. You need 5 for that fanny pack. Things are looking up. History or Hollywood Commemorative Speeches Edition. Brand, take it away.
1: America isn't easy. You've got to want it bad, because it's going to put up a fight. It's going to say, you want free speech? Let's see you acknowledge a man whose words make your blood boil, who's standing center stage and advocating at the top of his lungs that which you would spend a lifetime opposing at the top of yours. You want to claim this land as the land of the free? Then the symbol of your country cannot just be a flag. The symbol also has to be one of its citizens exercising its right to burn that flag in protest. Now show me that, defend that, Celebrate that in your classrooms.
0: Dan, history or Hollywood?
2: I don't think any president would actually justify burning the flag in history. So I'm going to go with Hollywood on this one.
0: Yeah, that was hopefully a freebie for anyone struggling at this point in the game. Those are the words of Aaron Sorkin from President Michael Douglas in The American Presidents.
1: Okay.
0: That is Hollywood. Dan is three.
1: Good speech, though.
0: For three. Great speech. Great speech. Classic Sorkin there. All right, Dan, you need two more right for the Fanny. Things are going great. Here's your next question here on History or Hollywood commemorative speeches. Tell us if this is history or Hollywood.
1: Cities fall, but they are rebuilt. And heroes die, but they are remembered. We honor them with every brick we lay, with every field we sow, with every child we comfort, and then teach to rejoice in what we have been re-given, our home. So now, let us begin.
0: Let us begin. Dan, is that history or Hollywood?
2: God, I'm trying to think of an event in history where someone would talk about a city falling. That would either be post-revolutionary or post-Civil War. Otherwise, no cities have fallen in America. I guess Hollywood? Let's go Hollywood.
0: He's going to go Hollywood, and he's 4-4.
1: Wow, wow, wow.
0: Those are the dulcet tones of Morgan Freeman the president in Deep Impact.
1: I didn't quite do it justice.
0: You did not do it justice. Or maybe you did it justice by not trying to do it justice.
1: Yeah, fair enough.
0: All right, Dan, it's pretty simple. There are four more left. You need one more for that fanny pack. Let's see if you can get it right. History or Hollywood? Brand, take it away.
1: The dead remember our indifference. The dead remember our silence. I came here tonight to be congratulated. But today, when I visited the Red Cross camps, overwhelmed by the flood of refugees fleeing from the horror of Kazakhstan, I realized I don't silence. I came here tonight to be congratulated. But today, when I visited the Red Cross camps, overwhelmed by the flood of refugees fleeing from the horror of Kazakhstan, I realized I don't deserve to be congratulated. None of us do.

0: visited.
1: Yeah, I also don't remember a president ever visiting Kazakhstan. Hollywood. I'm gonna go with Hollywood. I really don't remember Kazakhstan being involved
2: gonna
1: in
2: go
1: anything
2: with Hollywood, and he is correct. Whoa. Once again. He's 5 for 5, which means Dan from Columbia, South Carolina, guessing right that that was Harrison Ford from Air Force One.
3: Unbelievable.
2: Has won himself a Who, What, When fanny pack and has completed a perfect game. Dan from Columbia, South Carolina, what do you have to say for yourself?
1: Well, first, for a perfect game.
3: Appreciate
2: Sound that.
3: That
2: horn,
3: How'd
2: Dan?
3: You get a horn all the way out
2: wow,
3: there?
2: That's
3: amazing.
2: Cool.
3: You got your own horn.
1: Oh yeah, yeah. I bought it off the gift shop.
3: Wow, great.
2: Cool. Yeah. What do you? What do you? Anything? Any like parting words? Any like victory speech you'd like to give?
1: Oh yes, I'd like to thank my fellow Americans for all the support they gave me. Emily, the fellow contestant, thank you. Thank you for showing up. I appreciate you.
2: Dan, thanks so much, man. Thanks for playing Who What With.
1: Yeah, thank you, Dan and Brian. Appreciate it, guys.

0: Our anniversary episode has come to an end. Thanks to our contestants, Dan and Emily, and congratulations to Dan on earning the title of Champion of the Week.
1: Sydney Wilcox is our production assistant. Our producer is A.T. Shire, and our executive producer is Sean Birch, who loves a firework, whether it's in the sky or by Katy Perry. 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
1: 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Today on my show with KCRW, Samin Nosrat. She's known for her best-selling cookbook, Salt, Fat, Acid, Heat. Over 1 million copies of that book were sold. It even became a hit Netflix series. But for Samin, the sudden fame quickly turned sour.
2: Achievement and success was never going to fill the unfillable hole in my heart. And
1: achievement is a treadmill.
2: Yes.
1: Do you keep going?
2: And ambition is like a life.
1: Samin shares how she lost her passion for cooking and got it back again. And why her new cookbook, called Good Things, is just as much about good food as it is about building healthy rituals. Coming up this hour after these headlines.
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0: conversations. This week, all of our guests have survived two powerful earthquakes in Venezuela. Some have been made homeless. Others are students who were about to graduate and who now find themselves mourning the loss of friends. Some, like Gonzalo, are continuing to search for those still trapped beneath collapsed buildings, angered by the shortage of aid from the government.
1: As Venezuelans, right now, we cannot afford to stop and process. We are stuck in the loop of helping. We have to get each other out. Which is a beautiful thing. But the painful thing is that it's just a sign of how alone we are and how destroyed the network in this country is. And that is the most desolating part of it all.
0: That's after the latest BBC News.
2: BBC News with Sue Montgomery. Ukraine has carried out a long-range overnight drone attack on Russia's second city of St. Petersburg, striking oil infrastructure and military targets, including the nearby Kronstadt naval base. Here's Vitaly Shevchenko.
3: Footage posted online by President Volodymyr Zelensky shows a huge fire and smoke billowing after the overnight strikes. He called them long-range sanctions aimed at stopping Russian oil money from funding the war against Ukraine. The oil terminal in St. Petersburg is one of Russia's largest fuel storage and export facilities. Separately, the Ukrainian military denied claims by Russia that its forces had captured the strategic town of Kostyantynivka in eastern Donbass region. Elsewhere in Ukraine, at least five people were killed in the Russian bombing of the northeastern city of Sumy.
2: The Iranian authorities say they expect up to 20 million people to take part in 6 days of ceremonies, paying respect to Iran's former supreme leader, Ayatollah Ali Khamenei, who was killed more than 4 months ago. Lise Doucette is reporting from Iran on condition that none of her material is used on the BBC's Persian service.
4: This is a mega funeral and a major moment, and millions will mourn, and many of them will mourn with genuine emotion, but it is also a moment of political messaging. One of the main symbols of this moment is a red clenched fist. The slogan in English and in Farsi on posters across the country is "We will rise." This is a message to Iranians, including those who will not mourn, but it's also a message to Iran's enemies.
2: Pope Leo has urged Europe's leaders to do more to protect and integrate migrants. He was speaking at a mass during a visit to Italy's Lampedusa island. The Pope also visited a cemetery where he prayed at the unmarked graves of shipwrecked migrants. He thanked the people of Lampedusa for showing solidarity with migrants.
5: Those who've died in this sea are victims both of decisions that were taken and of decisions that were not taken, indifference to the common good and corruption in their countries of origin, a global economic system that generates poverty and exclusion, the fear that fuels prejudice and contempt, and the idea that such problems do not concern us.
2: Thousands of protesters have blocked roads around the East German city of Erfurt, where the far-right AfD party is holding its annual conference. Despite attempts by left-wing activists to disrupt the event, most delegates were able to enter the venue, and the convention started on time. BBC News. Several events to celebrate America's 250th anniversary of independence from Britain have been cancelled due to a heat wave. They include the Independence Day Parade, which was expected to take place in Washington, D.C. However, a rally in the U.S. Capitol attended by President Trump will go ahead. Leaders from across the world have congratulated the U.S. on the occasion. They include Britain's King Charles, who said the U.S. and Britain would continue to defend shared values. Mali's army says it's repelled attacks by Islamist militants and their separatist Tuareg allies in several areas across the country. At least five towns in eastern and southern Mali and a prison were targeted. Issa Sikete is following developments from Nairobi.
6: In one of the towns, and a fist in the northeast, Russian soldiers who have been helping Mali's military rulers said they pushed back the militants. The Malian army said many attackers have been killed, and there are also reports of civilian casualties. The fighting comes for more than 2 months after the same group staged similar attacks in which the defense minister was killed.
2: Venezuela's interim president, Delcy Rodriguez, has defended the government's response to the deadly twin earthquakes 10 days ago. Speaking to reporters, she said orders and deployments were made immediately. The exiled opposition leader, Maria Corina Machado, had accused the government of being absent and said her return to the country would bring stability. Many Venezuelans say they felt abandoned by the state. In football, Monday's World Cup match between England and Mexico is set to go ahead as scheduled after FIFA abandoned plans to bring it forward by 6 hours. Forecasts suggest there could be thunderstorms at the time of kickoff. The plans by football's world governing body were met with anger by English and Mexican officials who had concerns about player preparations. BBC News.
7: Hey y'all, it's the Sam Sanders Show from KCRW, here with big questions and hot takes on the pop culture we love. Thank you so much for listening. This week, food. I am so honored to share a chat I had recently with my favorite celebrity chef, Samin Nosrat. She's out with a new cookbook called Good Things. But you may know Samin from her earlier cookbook. Flashback with me for a second to 2018. I consider this the golden age of Netflix, and perhaps the most beautiful show from that era on Netflix was the series based all on Samin's cookbook. The book and the show are called Salt, Fat, Acid, Heat. In this series, Samin took viewers all over the world to learn the basics of good cooking.
8: Fat adds its own unique flavor to a dish, and it can amplify the other flavors in a recipe. Simply put, fat makes food delicious. And one of the most important things any cook can learn is how to harness its magic.
7: This show was wildly popular, and the cookbook, Salt, Fat, Acid, Heat, it sold more than 1 million copies. You would think that everything after that would be smooth sailing for Samin, but not actually. After that crazy success, Samin had years of writer's block, and she struggled with clinical depression. She even stopped cooking for a while. Samin's friends and loved ones helped her through it, and now she is back with a new cookbook and what feels like an entirely new perspective on food and gathering and building a life full of meaning. Samin's new cookbook is called Good Things, and it's just as much about how to live a good life as it is about how to cook good food. In this chat, we'll talk about both of those things in Samin's backyard.
9: We're sitting under a huge persimmon tree. Like a persimmon could There's fall persimmon on us right at any there. Time.
7: Wow. You have passion fruit here from the garden.
9: Fruit. We have, this is a massive lime tree. That's our vegetable garden. We have kumquats.
7: Yeah, me and my pit bull, Wesley, we drove up to Northern California to have this chat with Samin in her personal garden. What a treat. All right, let's get into it. This book is the second book that you've written that I'm talking to you about. Mm-hmm. It's very different from the first. This one's full of recipes.
9: Yes.
7: I made one of them a few days ago.
9: Oh, God, which one did you make?
7: I made the pasta with the ricotta.
9: Oh,
7: and
9: yeah,
7: the peas.
9: That's a winner.
7: Then
9: yeah.
7: I had a bunch, so the next day,
9: leftovers.
7: I baked it.
9: Oh, yeah, brilliant.
7: Yeah, it was very good, very good. But you doing recipes is like a big departure for you.
9: Yes.
7: You actually have a chapter in this book called The Problem with Recipes.
9: Yes.
7: Let's just unpack that to start. You are a chef who's written books about cooking known around the world, and you have a problem with recipes.
9: Yes.
7: Tell me.
9: Okay, so I wrote an entire book that I was on a mission to write since I had the idea for Salt, Fat, Acid, Heat when I was probably 20 years old.
7: Yeah.
9: And the whole premise of that was if you understand these four elements, you can make anything. You don't need a recipe.
7: Mm-hmm.
9: And so that was the guiding principle of my culinary life.
7: Yeah.
9: And certainly like my writing life for, mm-hmm. for so long. I published, I had that idea at, let's say, 20. The book came out when I was 37.
7: Oh, wow.
9: So that was a lot of time. My whole thing was do not be constrained to this recipe on the page that mm-hmm. ultimately is never going to give you the thing you want because you always have to be present because that person who wrote that, however long ago, wherever they were, is not there with you in the moment to know, is your passion fruit ripe?
7: Mm-hmm.
9: Is your tomato the same size?
7: How does
9: your oven heat up? What size or shape is your pan exactly?
7: What mood are you in today?
9: Totally. So I wanted to teach you how to think for yourself and be brave and be able to make anything.
7: Yeah. By understanding how salt, fat, acid, and heat
9: exactly
7: work. Yeah.
9: And because I also knew a person cannot sell a cookbook to a publisher without recipes in it. There were recipes in salt, fat, acid, heat, but they were meant to sort of demonstrate the principles.
7: Yes.
9: And then the book came out, and then we made a show, and the show came out.
7: I wish possible to say it did gangbusters. Yeah. What was I reading? Salt, fat, acid, heat, a cookbook, sold 1.4 million copies. That's a platinum album.
9: It's truly. When I hit million, I was like, where's my platinum?
7: Give me the record.
9: My agent printed. She custom made basically the equivalent of a Prince album. Because I was like, come on.
7: I need something for this.
9: And then I was so embarrassed. It's just hiding in my closet.
7: Oh, yeah. Hang that. Hang it up.
9: And so, which was amazing. And so much of the time people, I hear feedback or I bump into people or they write to me or whatever. And I hear things like, this changed my life. Yeah. Or I'm such an amazing cook now because of this. Or my favorite one was recently I was at an event and I was pre-signing all the books. And so it was just the bookstore people coming in and out. And one of the people from the bookstore came in and said, my girlfriend one day walked into a bookstore and saw your book on the shelf and just thought, salt, fat, acid, heat. That makes sense. And she didn't open the book. She didn't read the book. She didn't buy the book. She just saw the title. Uh-huh. She went home and she became a better cook.
7: Stop.
9: And I was like, that's amazing. Yeah. I was like, that's all I ever wanted was understand this. Yes. And that's proof in the pudding, And so that was the kind of feedback I hoped for and maybe expected. Mm-hmm. But what I did not expect that has happened over these last years is probably just as much or more of the time is people coming to me and saying, I love your X recipe. I love the chicken. I make it once a week. Yes. I love the focaccia.
7: The buttermilk, we make it turkey.
9: Yes, exactly. That's what we have at Thanksgiving. This lasagna is what I ask for every year on my birthday, whatever it is. Mm-hmm. And I sort of started to see, these individual dishes have just as much sort of meaning and maybe positive effect in people's lives as this other thing that I was like, I know this will make a difference for you. So that was sort of, I think, I started to have a more charitable view of what a recipe can do. And also, this book was a long time coming and it was really hard for me to make.
7: Harder than the first one?
9: First one was hard because I'd never done it before. Mm-hmm. And I knew I was trying to sort of break the mold. I did not have another. Often with cookbooks, there's sort of a prevailing wisdom. A cookbook has this many pages, this many recipes, this many chapters, this many photos. And that's, do all those, find a theme that binds them. There you go, cookbook, book deal. And that was not what salt, fat, acid, heat was. And so I knew in the making of it that I had to create and organize my own structure for it. That there was nothing for me to look to because there was nothing that was doing what I wanted to do, which was the challenge and why I had to rewrite it so many times and figure out the structure. So that was hard. And also, I'd never done it before.
7: Yeah.
9: So I didn't understand. Only now that I've done it do I understand that the part where you're in this deep, dark sea and feel like you're doing it totally wrong and you're only making a mistake and you're making no progress and you're a terrible writer is actually the process of making a book. Like, the part that feels like you're doing it wrong is that actually you're doing it right.
7: Exactly. Well, I have so many writer friends who are like, you have to just iterate knowing that the first few iterations
9: it's gonna be
7: are
9: so bad.
7: But if you don't get the bad out, the good won't come out.
9: Totally.
7: And often you discover that bad stuff was actually kind of good too.
9: Yeah. And also it's the landmarks on the way. They're just now I understand those deep, dark turns past the whatever, statue of depression is the landmark on the way.
7: Mm-hmm.
9: And so actually now I know if I feel bad that I'm doing something right or something, sort of.
7: Yeah.
9: I don't know if I'm that zen yet, but I at least understood that was the process.
7: Listeners, if you are just now joining me, I'm here with my favorite chef, Samin Nosrat. We spoke at Samin's home in her beautiful garden. It was also lovely. Anywho, Samin's new cookbook is out now. It's called Good Things. It feels like this book is asking us to consider what the recipes and what the food can do, which is give us ritual and community.
9: Mm-hmm.
7: Like even on the front of the book, you say recipes and rituals.
9: Yeah.
7: And it's like, oh, interchangeable.
9: Yeah.
7: And so much of what I feel like you're discussing in this book is the ways in which you use food to maintain and build community.
9: Yes.
7: I hear it in
9: Good.
7: This book.
9: That's what I hoped. I really yeah. wasn't sure that people, that would come through. And that was what I wanted more than anything
7: yeah.
9: else. Because for me, in the last 8 years, like I had to really recalibrate everything and find, I like lost all joy related to most things, but especially cooking. And
7: yeah.
9: so then I
7: Which
9: was
7: is
9: like,
7: wild because you talk about
9: yeah.
7: when this happened, this depression that you talk about
9: yeah.
7: in the book and elsewhere. It comes after the success of Salt,
9: yes.
7: Fat, Acid, Heat.
9: Yes.
7: You have the hit Netflix show. You have the platinum book. And then you're talking about and writing about being alone and lonely and sad.
9: Yeah.
7: It was
9: and
7: wild.
9: So, yeah. I mean, it was wild. And I was like, if that doesn't make me happy, what's wrong with me? You know, if that can't, like, but it was probably because that didn't make, like, fill this, like, unfillable hole in my heart, which... That was never going to, like, achievement and success
7: yeah.
9: was never going to fill yeah. the unfillable hole in my heart. And
7: achievement
9: so,
7: is a treadmill.
9: Yes.
7: You keep going.
9: And ambition is like a lie.
7: Right?
9: Yeah.
7: Yeah. Yeah.
9: That we tell ourselves. Yeah.
7: Mm-hmm.
9: And so I think I just had to understand, like, why would I make, I love making stuff. I want to
7: yeah.
9: make stuff and share it with people.
7: Yeah.
9: But it can only be like, I only have the like motivation and momentum to like get through that horrible dark night of the soul of making something if there's meaning in it for me or a reason or something
7: and
9: I'm trying
7: to
9: communicate.
7: Celebrate it
9: totally. And so I had to figure out like what is the point of making a cookbook or what even for me is the point of cooking because that sort of everything around it had sort of fallen. There was I lost my way. And so what became clear, especially like coming out of the cloud of the pandemic and the I had layers of loneliness.
7: Yeah.
9: Was I saw
7: layers of loneliness.
9: Yeah.
7: That's beautiful. That's
9: yeah,
7: poetic.
9: Yeah.
7: When you say layers of loneliness, what does it mean?
9: I mean, I had the actual like physical loneliness of the pandemic.
7: Yeah.
9: And then I had sort of a much more intense loneliness of what was inside of realizing like maybe what I've dedicated my life to try to figure out how to like belong in a place, I was going about it the wrong way. I've always just been trying to figure out like, you know, that I always think of that book, Where Are You, My Mother?
7: Wow.
9: You know, if you
7: okay.
9: know.
7: Yeah, I do.
9: Yeah, like the kid's book of like this like little, you know, just trying to figure out where you belong. I've always been trying to figure out where I belong.
7: Mm.
9: And for so long, I thought I had found the magic tool, which was cooking. Like I was like, oh, if I am the one cooking and throwing the party, then by definition, I'm invited.
7: Oh, okay.
9: Right? Like
7: yeah.
9: I, by definition,
7: yeah.
9: I'm creating this thing. And in a weird way, the achievement and the book and the show, again, there was so much truth and good intention on my part. So it's not like all some demented part of my brain was just trying to do it for attention. But I think also along with the thing I made came praise, attention, success, whatever. And probably some small part of me believed that that would make me feel seen or whole.
7: Mm-hmm.
9: And it didn't. And that was really unsettling and confusing.
7: Yeah.
9: And so, and left me in a way being like, wait a minute. I always thought that my problem was that I'm a cook who makes $12 an hour and I'm so depressed and scared because I just feel like I live in a sense, in a state of just like my reality is very fragile. Like
7: yeah.
9: if I get sick, I don't have health insurance.
7: Yeah.
9: If I'm
7: the precipice.
9: Yeah. Yeah. Like, and I'm the one who's always working, putting my head down and saying, no, I can't go on this trip with you. And no, I can't do this. I'm because I'm working. And but that's because it's all in service of this greater thing that
7: yes.
9: I'm going to do one day.
7: Yes.
9: And when I do that, then I'll be okay.
7: Man.
9: Then I'll be happy. And so there was a way where like the loneliness and sadness and lostness before I could sort of tell myself a story about it because I hadn't figured everything out.
7: Yes.
9: But then all the
7: you
9: stuff
7: figured
9: I
7: it
9: thought
7: all out, and you're still
9: would fix it came.
7: Yeah.
9: And I was still sort of just lonely inside.
7: I always am intrigued to hear people describe their depression, what it looks like, what it feels like. And what I really felt drawn to ask you is, what was your depression meal?
9: Oh, interesting. I really lost my appetite.
7: Wow.
9: You know,
7: which is wild to think.
9: Yeah. Well, part of it too, like when I'm very depressed, which I've been depressed most of my adult life. Like this was just like a particularly bad bout of it. Mm-hmm. But, and because it was so bad and it came sort of wrapped up in all of these things, I was trying to sort of trace a lot of my like stuff from my childhood. Mm-hmm. And I was dealing with my dad was dying and mm-hmm. like there were just multiple, then I was dealing with just what I was going through
7: yeah.
9: and trying to make sense of who I am in the world. And I'm because I'm like insatiable in all ways, I was like, well, there has to be a better way for me to, I need, there must be something I can do. Mm. And so I kept trying to like look for different therapies or something because mm-hmm. nothing was making, helping me feel better. So as you know, I'm sure like it is of the moment rage to do psychedelic therapy. Okay. And so then I was like, well, I'm going to try and do that because I knew a lot of people who had had really good mm-hmm. experiences with that.
7: Mm-hmm.
9: But I take antidepressants. And so I had to taper off. Like I talked to my psychiatrist and together we like tapered me off of my
7: mm-hmm.
9: of my SSRIs, which had both an effect on my mind and also on my body. And I immediately lost, like I dropped, I think, I don't even know, 20 pounds like that.
7: Wow.
9: And I totally lost my appetite.
7: Yeah.
9: I remember at the time I was doing some research about my family. There's like some graveyard websites that like, you know, like I was just trying to figure out like what my grandfather's birth date was or something.
7: Mm-hmm.
9: And so I Googled his name
7: mm-hmm.
9: and you know how Google will populate like suggested.
7: Oh yeah, yeah, yeah.
9: Like what's the rest of this question? Mm-hmm. So I did not, and I never Google myself. I would never.
7: Really?
9: Oh God, okay. No. That's like, I don't want to know.
7: Oh.
9: But I just put in my grandfather's name and that was enough to then populate it with a bunch of questions about like suggested questions about me.
7: Mm-hmm.
9: And one of them was like Samin Nosrat weight loss. And I was so mad. That just made me so angry. Cause I was like, oh, people are wondering how I lost 20 pounds. Like, let me tell you how I lost 20 pounds. Like I am at the bottom, like a nadir of depression and I'm off my meds like and about to lose my weight. And I was like, and for you, I am this like arbiter of joy, mm-hmm. an avatar of joy. Mm-hmm. And like, you want me to both be this avatar of joy and be 20 pounds skinnier? Like you, that's not going to happen.
7: Yeah.
9: Like, like I was just like, don't you understand what, made me so then I stopped Googling anything related to my family.
7: I get that. I get that.
9: But anyway, this is just to say, like, I don't remember what I was eating. It was very cloudy. I was not, it was probably a lot of quesadillas. Like I literally had a quesadilla before you came today. I eat 9 quesadillas a week.
7: You do a very lovely, it's in the book, a very lovely open-faced quesadilla.
9: That one's the special. I don't always have the special.
7: All right, listeners, time for a quick break. When we come back, Samin Nosrat tells us why she doesn't consider herself a chef anymore. Stick around.
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7: Hey, y'all, it's the Sam Sanders Show here with hot takes and big thoughts on pop culture every week. Let's get back to my conversation with Chef Samin Nosrat. I drove up to Northern California to chat with Samin about her new cookbook, Good Things. And we spoke about this cookbook in her garden.
9: This is a massive lime tree. That's our vegetable garden. We have kumquats and oranges and
7: grapefruits. I saw some basil over there.
9: Yeah, there's a little bit of everything. So it does bring me so much pleasure.
7: It's like a secret garden.
9: Yeah, it's pretty awesome.
7: All right, let's get back into it. A lot of what I feel in the way you talk about food is not being too precious about the food, that it gets in the way of just gathering with folks that mm-hmm. you love. You say that home cooking is different from restaurant cooking. It's different from cooking on for a screen. It should just be about, and quote, nourishment, care, and ideally enjoyment.
9: Yeah.
7: I love that.
9: Yeah. That's what I feel is like when I, you know, when I first started cooking in like 2000, mm-hmm. I was actually still in school. So it was a little before that, but people, I would say to them like, oh, I think I'm going to like, I'm interested in cooking. And mm-hmm. they're like, why? Like there was no culinary, there was no celebrity chef. There was no, there, like the food world did not exist in culture the way it does today, in pop culture, in like, and so it was, there were, you know, there was Bon Appetit, Savour, and Gourmet magazine. There were three food magazines.
7: And those weren't about personalities. Those were just the brands of the magazines.
9: That was all of the, that was it. Food, the Food Network was brand new. That, so that was, there was just, it was a different landscape that food and cooking held in the culture. And it was not one of prestige.
7: Yeah.
9: And that changed a lot in the next 10 years. It changed with the Food Network, with Anthony Bourdain, with certainly social media. And I think all of these things and many other things created to like just accelerated the way we are all pelted with these images all the time of what we should be making and what like our food perfection. Should look like. Yeah, it's a performance. And so it's just a really, it's very interesting because most of the like very best cooks I know really do a lot with a little.
7: Listen, I was in your kitchen just now. It is very nice and humble.
9: Yeah, it's
7: tiny. I love it.
9: Yeah, I mean, it's very nice. I'm happy. I'm so lucky I have it, but like
7: but
9: it's
7: no,
9: not
7: it's
9: huge.
7: Not showing off.
9: Yeah,
7: and I appreciate
9: that. I just want something that works and I feel really lucky to have that. So
7: yeah. Do you, how do you, this book feels like it is a rejection of that peak food performance culture. But as someone who is in this world and who could easily become one of those canonized chefs, I feel you fighting that impulse.
9: Yes, I'm always trying to.
7: But what is your take on that? And like, how do you exist in that world without being fully immersed and engulfed with that?
9: I feel like I have sort of left that world in some ways. I feel like I even say it in this book, like over the course of the last 10 years, like I've become a home cook. I'm not a chef. I'm not, I don't work in restaurants.
7: It's funny.
9: And so
7: I was saying, I was like, you know, it's wild. After Salt, Fat, Acid, Heat, I was like, she could have opened a restaurant or two or three. She could have had a collab on some line of food. She could have done like, here are my dishes at Target. Yeah. And you were like, uh-uh.
9: That's not
7: I kind
9: ever
7: of admire
9: what I
7: it.
9: Wanted. Oh, thanks.
7: Yeah.
9: Yeah. I just, to me, I one thing I always knew is I was like, I don't want my face on pots and pans. Yeah. I'm like, no thanks.
7: Although, if I was like at the store and saw pots and pans with your face on it, I'd be like, well, I'm buying those.
9: That's
7: she seems happy.
9: Yeah. But the, yeah, that's not, I don't know. Like, yeah. I do feel like in so many ways, the my, like growing, you know, I grew up in restaurants.
7: Yeah.
9: I became an adult in restaurants, which gave me a lot and also is a really complicated and hard place.
7: Well, they all
9: to
7: feel, from what I've heard, they all feel mildly abusive.
9: There's definitely just some trauma. Yeah.
7: Yeah.
9: And so like so much of my then the next 15 years has been detangling myself from that and like learning who I am outside of a life that is only built on food and only cares about food. Like I, you know, I try really hard. There's no art in my house that's food related, right? Like
7: are
9: I don't
7: want to
9: look at, I don't want to look on my wall. I want to fill my life with like beauty and nature and friendship and art and inspiration. And that can't only come from food and the food world. It has to come from all sorts of other things. I don't really read cookbooks. I don't really, I do, I consult them certainly.
7: Yeah.
9: I look at ones that people are like, you have to read this person's writing. Mm-hmm. It's amazing or whatever. But like, I want to read fiction and nonfiction and poetry. I want to read nature writing. I want to read memoir.
7: Yeah.
9: Like I want to go out in the world and learn about sashiko embroidery and quilting. And for me, I feel like I have to bring all of these things out.
7: Yes.
9: From, you know, I have to experience the whole rest of the world to let that inform the work that I do, whatever that work is.
7: Yeah. It sounds like you are in a place where you're very grounded about how your life and your work intersect and work together. It takes a lot of time and space to get to that point. As someone who's trying to get there myself, was there a moment when you said to yourself, it's changing now. I'm changing my relationship to this work, to how I live my life. Like, was there a moment where you began to walk towards the epiphanies you're sharing right now with me?
9: I haven't figured it out. There's definitely not like a before and after moment yet. So it's like, I still think I'm working on it. Like even now I'm just like, did I really need to go on a 28 city book tour? I don't know. Like, did I really, is that the best thing for me as a human in my body? Like for my mental and physical health? I don't know. Like I do enjoy, I actually really love each evening's event, but there's just a lot of like,
7: and it's draining.
9: It's a lot to like get to each city and do all of that. And so I still make mistakes, but I feel like there are there have been these like landmark moments of times I've made myself so miserable that I'm like, oh, now I understand. Like I can never do that again. So one was I took a story, a big story for the New York Times Magazine about candy, and I did not want to do it. I love eating candy, but I did not have a brilliant idea of anything in particular to say about candy. And they sort of convinced me to do it. And they're like, oh, you'll be part of like
7: pitch?
9: This. They just were like, it's going to be this candy issue. Like all these writers are going to do it and you'll be amongst them. And like, you know, you're going to have your big piece in the front of the magazine, whatever, and all this stuff. And I was like, okay. And then the whole 6 months I was just struggle, like I didn't know, there was no why for me about what I was doing and what I was saying, and the it was so misery making and toward the end of it, like in the last few weeks before it was due, I was also like doing all of this press for Netflix, you know, I was not only doing this, I was doing all this other stuff, and I remember I was just so panicking. And I called one of my friends and I was like, I will pay you $20,000 to write this story for me. And
7: damn.
9: So like, I was like, I cannot do this. Like, just say, I'll pay any amount of money to not have to do this horrible thing. And I did. I like eked it out and it was not a good story. And it's fine. It's over now. But then nobody would know about it if I didn't keep mentioning my terrible candy story. But then I like wrote this big post-it that sits above my desk that's like, next time you're like tempted to take some, you know, by something that's like not coming from inside, remember how miserable you were for 6 months in the candy story. So there's a kind of like the candy story in some ways is is this thing gonna, there's just sometimes there's like no amount of money or no amount of whatever that could make up for like how much just misery you're in for weeks or months.
7: I feel that.
9: Yeah. And like also then you become a miserable person to be around. So no one wants to be around you because you're just always complaining about your terrible whatever.
7: And then you're just like using the money that you've earned to treat all of the stress-induced maladies that you've given
9: yourself.
7: And then
9: more therapy.
7: I had that like aha kind of moment during lockdown. There was just like constantly every day this larger question, like, what do you actually want to do? And I found myself being drawn to things that were smaller and kinder and beautiful in very mundane and ordinary daily ways. And I wanted to be around, I wanted my world to be smaller, but more lived in.
9: Yeah.
7: Does that make sense?
9: Yeah, me too. I feel like that became, for me, a big thing was, you know, a lot of weird stuff happens when you're on TV, even if, and I'm not like, I'm not Jake Gyllenhaal, you know what I mean? I'm just like out there with a cooking show, like, and people start calling you and they start telling you things like, and I knew well enough, like, it's not like I was totally ungrounded. Like I have a pretty good sense of where
7: I
9: stand
7: could be
9: in
7: ungrounding
9: the order of things, but they're just, the amount of it is so intense.
7: Yeah.
9: So people are like, you're going to, you know, so at one point people are like, you're going to be the next Oprah. And I'm not sure how they extrapolated from like a 4-episode cooking show that I could be the next Oprah.
7: But we got to say, it was like such an epically beautiful 4-episode. That's that's when I began to chase you down for the first interview. I literally, we had wrapped the show on a Friday. It was winding down. I turned on Netflix. Your show comes up. They're like, you want to watch? And I was like, yeah. 10 minutes in, I text my producer, Brent, and I was like, do what you got to do.
9: Aww.
7: She's it. I want her. We're talking. Yeah. Like that, your show and the book, it had that effect. Like it was very just like.
9: Also, this was another, like now I'm remembering that day. So I landed at LAX.
7: Yes.
9: I came straight to the house where
7: going to TJ Maxx.
9: But yeah, that's right. I went to TJ Maxx to buy a pot for making Tadig, or maybe 3 pots for making Tadig, because then I had to come to your house and we made chicken together.
7: Yeah.
9: And then I had to go straight into like the prepping for and cooking this like, basically this dinner for so many famous people that I tried to get out of doing, that I like, for reasons outside of my control, I was forced to cook. And we needed, and they had wanted basically every food we made on the show.
7: Oh my God.
9: And I was like, that's a lot of weird stuff. It's like Mexican, Japanese,
7: you were
9: Iranian,
7: in multiple
9: Italian.
7: Countries.
9: Yeah, I was like, this is a weird menu.
7: Yeah.
9: But, and I didn't know anyone else. Like, I had a few friends who helped me cook, but I didn't have any pots. So I had to go to TJ Maxx. It was just this crazy order of events.
7: Yeah. And I remember you being, you were so present and locked in, but I felt you were vibrating on some higher frequency. And you were, but you were so eager to please.
9: Yes.
7: You were like, I'm going to execute this and make these things work. Yes. And I was like, oh, she's operating.
9: Yeah.
7: You were operating.
9: It was real hard. And so that was the moat, right? Like, I was just in that cranking it up, giving everything. Mm-hmm. And I still had a full year of doing that after that. That was the very beginning of an intense year of just that.
7: Yeah.
9: And then, you know, people are like, you could be the next Oprah or whatever. And one of the things was they were like, well, you know, Oprah has this thing that she's like sends money to the girls in Africa and builds schools for the girls in Africa. You need to figure out what your cause is. And so that felt very overwhelming because then you have to choose your cause so you can be the spokesperson of your cause. And like I was like, this isn't, it was, and I kind of under that and many other things like melted and had a meltdown.
7: Yeah.
9: And then the
7: pandemic.
9: Which
7: I totally get.
9: Yeah, which is.
7: Well, like there's this celebrity making industrial complex.
9: Mm-hmm.
7: You know, once you have a thing that hits, how can we spin that out into as many things as possible?
9: And turn it into like things that make money for a whole, like a whole sort of ecosystem of people like built on your back.
7: All right, time now for a break. When we come back, Samin talks about her version of church, weekly dinner parties. Stay with us.
16: 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I'm Lisa Chang, and this is your Tennessee Valley Music Update for the Tennessee Valley's live music scene. 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Samuel Isaac Band and Quantaphonics are at the Camp. And the Emily Joseph Band is at Levy's on the Lake. 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
7: Hey, y'all, it's the Sam Sanders Show. Let's get back to my conversation with Samin Nosrat. I drove up with my pit bull, Wesley, to visit Samin at her home in the Bay. And we actually spoke in her garden. We've been chatting about Samin's struggle with success after the release of her debut cookbook, Salt, Fat, Acid, Heat, and how her weekly dinner parties have helped her heal and find community. Let's get back into it. I want to talk about your weekly dinners.
9: Okay, great.
7: It seems like it has become a big part of you and your life and like also your work. You discuss it a lot in the book, and it feels like it's become a grounding practice for you. What are these dinners? Because I think that, like, and I know myself reading about it, I'm like, I'm going to start doing that.
9: You should.
7: It seems great.
9: That was a hope for me was, and they have, you know, they really, it was something I wanted for a long time. And I think going back to when I said, like, are you my mother or being my, and the sense of, like, feeling just unrooted in the world and in any place or group or people. I also understand now, like, part of that is in my family, like, there are a variety of reasons, like, why I didn't have a lot of that rooting in my own family. And I didn't have a lot of the, like, rituals that get passed down from generation to generation. Partly because my parents were, like, immigrants who'd left their country, you know?
7: Yeah.
9: And so there was just a lot that didn't get passed down to me because it was left behind.
7: Mm-hmm.
9: And partly because I did not grow up in any religion. And I think religion is, I know you have like a whole different, the opposite history with religion, but like.
7: It gives you ritual.
9: It gives you
7: community.
9: It has the scaffolding for the ritual and the community. And so like without, there's a way where there are a lot of complicated and even negative things about religion. But one of the beautiful things is that in the most beautiful forms of it, the ritual, the like, connection to other people is built in and the sort of open door policy.
7: Oh, yeah.
9: And so I think I, at some point in all of this, like, seeking that I've been doing in these last several years and the trying to do all the different kinds of therapies mm-hmm. or whatever, part of it, at some point I realized it was because I did not feel connected to anything. And wow. I think one of the ways to feel like connected is just, is truly, is like, as I read and understood, is like, is ritual gives things meaning. And it doesn't have to be something you do with other people, but it certainly helps when yeah. when it can be that.
7: And there's no need for it to be fancy.
9: Yeah, and there's no...
17: Ritual just means a thing that you do more than once.
9: Yes.
17: To find meaning in pastime.
9: Yes. And so, like, so I had always wanted to have some sort of, like, ongoing dinner, you know? Yeah. In my mind, I was going to host it, and it would be on Sundays, and... But then every time I sort of thought through the logistics, I was like, well, all my friends have kids. No one's going to come pack their kids into a car, drive across town mm-hmm. or drive across the bridge mm-hmm. on a Sunday with like mm-hmm. school day the next day. Your kids are screaming. Everyone has different dietary restrictions. I was just like, I sort of talked myself out of it every time before I even mm-hmm. started. Then my friend Sarah came over one time while I was ruining a pork recipe. Yeah. And I was sort of saying like, oh, now I'm going to have to eat this by myself for the next 27 meals. Mm-hmm. And she was like, we'll help you eat it. So I brought it over to their house. They live nearby. And I started doing it. I brought the pork. It was good. Mm-hmm. And they're like, I was like, should we do it again? They said, yeah. And so we just kept doing it. And over time, like, it's shifted a little. Like now they no longer live in the back house. They live six doors down. Mm-hmm. And like now, you know, she's partnered. Another friend has joined us. I have a girlfriend. So like, it's a little bit bigger now, but truly it is in some ways we call it like our church and I'm watching these kids grow up.
7: Yeah.
9: And
17: you're Auntie Samin.
9: Yeah. And I'm Auntie Samin. And like, there's a way where certainly when I'm testing recipes, like it's a way for me to like, it just gives me something to celebrate. But you know, even the second thought I had today after I thought, I want to make chicken pot pie. I guess I'll make chicken pot pie on Monday for Monday dinner. Like it's sort of like a built-in
17: yes. There's an thing infrastructure of my week. For your
9: yeah.
17: community.
9: And like, whereas I live by myself. So a lot of times, like I might make myself a chicken pot pie, but then you're like, there's only so much chicken pot pie you can eat by yourself.
17: Exactly. Yeah. What is, I think it can be intimidating to say to yourself, I want to organize a weekly gathering
9: yes.
17: where people are cooking.
9: Yes.
17: I'm cooking.
9: Oh,
17: I got two.
9: Okay. I think it can be so simple. And I think it does not have to be about like outdoing one another with food. I think you could even order bean burritos. It's not even about the cooking.
17: It's okay to order food.
9: It's just, yeah. But like two of the sort of simplest ways to start mm-hmm. are, I think, a soup, like a okay. big pot of soup
17: okay.
9: and a loaf of bread. And you just have the soup changes. Like it does not have to be extravagant. Yeah. I think it doesn't even have to be everybody cooks. It could just be like, it rotates who makes the soup.
17: Mm-hmm.
9: Or another version is there was, I think his name was Pablo Johnson. He was a photographer in New Orleans who was just like one of those people like everyone in New Orleans and beyond
17: yeah.
9: knew.
17: Yeah.
9: And he was famous for like, I think every Sunday at his house, he just had open door and red beans and rice. Pot of rice, pot of beans. And so like that, and that was this thing that then attracted people and people would come. Some people would bring a cake, people would bring a beer or whatever. But mm-hmm. like it was sort of just that it's always, it keeps happening. So consistency is key.
17: Yeah.
9: And so what in your configuration of people, whatever you need to do mm-hmm. to like create that consistency, I think is the most important, mm-hmm. whether it's simplifying the food, making the food something you order, you know, for us, some ways that we simplify are it's always at the same house. We don't rotate houses. Mm-hmm. I think people would have the instinct to share the burden of hosting. Mm-hmm. But for us, it's a lot easier that it never moves. It never changes date or time.
17: And there's no need to figure out the kitchen utensils yes. over and over again.
9: Or just like, whose house did it at again this time? Mm-hmm. Let me log into that spreadsheet. Mm-hmm. There's none of that. Like, we just always know when and where.
17: Yeah.
9: And that, so there's no correspondence about logistics. The correspondence is about like, what are we going to eat?
17: Yeah.
9: It was just fun.
17: I love that. Yeah. Well, you also, you talk about how you have to be okay with it not being perfect mm-hmm. and then be okay accepting help. There's something you wrote in the book. You wrote, and this really stopped me in my tracks. You said, I've learned that if I let other people care for me, they will.
9: Yeah, which was really hard for me to believe.
17: Well, because it's like, I imagine as someone who's really good at making food, your dinner party ideal, or a lot of folks think it might be, you do everything, I make it all, I've made this feast for you, you sit down, don't come into my kitchen. I got it.
9: Yeah.
17: But what you talk about here in the book is not that at all.
9: Yeah. And I think by nature of it not being at my house,
17: mm-hmm.
9: like the fact it was sort of ripped out of my hands
17: yeah.
9: was the only way that I was going to learn that lesson.
17: Yeah.
9: And so like I can't, I mean, not that I haven't, but I can't really go into someone else's house and like
17: commandeer it.
9: Yeah. I mean, I could, but I don't, I try. It's like,
17: yeah. Yeah.
9: And so, there's just a way where the collaborative nature of it, like has really been a sort of a gift that I didn't anticipate.
17: Mm-hmm.
9: Partly because like I said, I grew up around chefs. And when you go to a chef's house,
17: it's scary.
9: It's yeah. Like it's even scary. If you're a cook, like, like there are people who I'd go to their house and you're not, I mean, some people are more like, come and help yeah. with the parsley, but yeah. a lot of people are like, no, I do everything.
17: Mm-hmm.
9: And so, mm-hmm. And that is sort of what that's like the example that I learned by,
17: yeah.
9: that
17: yeah. from. Yeah. Well, and then there's a story you tell in the book about how a 10-year-old
9: mm-hmm.
17: helped you really think about what it means to cook and to host.
9: Mm-hmm.
17: I love that story.
9: Yeah. So Orion's one of the Monday dinner kids, and for their 10th birthday, I always ask the kids, like, what do you want for your birthday?
17: You're
9: like,
17: nice
9: what's
17: auntie.
9: Your dream dinner? It's fun. Yeah. Like, you get to, like, make, and sometimes the dreams are real weird.
17: Really?
9: Yeah. Like, there was one when one friend's kid was turning 5, he just learned about like the Earth's mantle, core, and crust.
17: Okay.
9: So he's like, I want a cake that represents the mantle, core, and crust with bananas Whoa. And caramel and whipped cream. And I was like, all right. And then, you know, so, but Orion wanted fish tacos and churros. And I was like, okay, I can do that.
17: Sounds good.
9: And then it sort of got, the party got bigger and bigger over the course of the week as mm-hmm. we were leading up to the thing, which is fine. Like I can cook for 20 people. It's no big deal. But it's all deep frying. Mm-hmm. Both the fish and the churros are
17: yeah.
9: deep fried,
17: yeah.
9: which means I can only go at the pace of the pot of oil.
17: Mm-hmm.
9: So there was just only so much I could do at once. So it just meant it was like elongating the time I was frying, but you don't want people to eat cold, soggy fried fish.
17: Yeah.
9: So I started sending it out
17: mm-hmm.
9: as it started coming out, which we never do. At Monday dinner, we always all have this moment where we sit down together. But for the sort of because of the menu and because this dinner had gotten so big that there wasn't room for everyone to sit down at the same time
17: yeah,
9: anyway,
17: yeah.
9: it kind of made sense to like get the kids started and then let the parents go.
17: Mm-hmm.
9: So the kids got started. Orion made a plate. They like took a big bite and they looked at their mom. They're like, wow, this is so good. But where's Samin? And so Sarah came in and told me that. And I was like, oh, like it just dawned on me. Like I was in there all aggro, like frying my fish, you know, like
17: yeah.
9: just sort of like, I was like slipping into martyr mode, you know, like,
17: uh-huh.
9: which like I historically go into martyr mode because yeah. I insist on doing everything myself. And then
17: mm-hmm.
9: I'm annoyed that I'm doing everything.
17: Mm-hmm.
9: And
17: you
9: so,
17: end up dead.
9: Yeah, totally. And then you're just like angry and like,
17: yeah.
9: and so like, nobody wants to be like that. And because this was so starkly different than any of the dinners before that had come for years,
17: mm-hmm.
9: there was a way I could look at it and be like, what was different tonight? And then, you know, and I was like, oh, we didn't all sit down together at the same time.
17: Mm-hmm.
9: And also I had slipped into that mode of doing everything.
17: Yeah.
9: And so there was a way where I just understood, like, we have a new rule now, which is we can invite as many people as we want, but we have to have chairs for us to all sit at the same time. And like, there's just a way that will force me, like, I just can't let myself slip into martyr mode.
17: I love that.
9: Yeah. And so I understood, like, Orion didn't want the grand meal. Orion wanted to have the grand meal together. Yeah.
17: There you go. Friends, if you are just now joining me, I'm talking with Samin Nosrat, my favorite chef. I recently dropped by her home here in California, and we spoke about her new cookbook called Good Things in her garden. There's so much about the way you talk about these group dinners, weekly dinners, that feels just like good advice for life. And there's some really interesting spirituality that you speak of in terms of these dinners. You quote from this book called The Sabbath
9: mm-hmm.
17: By Abraham Joshua Heschel. And there's this beautiful line you quote from him that also stopped me in my tracks. And he's speaking about what makes a Sabbath have meaning. And he goes, it is not a thing that lends significance to a moment.
9: Mm-hmm.
17: It is a moment that lends significance to things.
9: Totally. I mean, when I think of the meals that like my most memorable meals,
17: yeah.
9: very few of them I remember what I ate. Like, I remember the time, the
17: and
9: moment,
17: the
9: experience, the people,
17: like
9: what silliness was happening or what, you know, so it was the time so-and-so brought their fiance from Weometer for the first time,
17: mm-hmm.
9: or it was when I was making yet again a fool of myself and being kicked under the table,
17: mm-hmm.
9: or what, you know, it was this time when like our friend had a really emotional, vulnerable moment. I don't really remember that I don't remember what we were eating. I remember what we were doing. And
17: are
9: what
17: y'all listening out
9: was.
17: There, people?
9: Yeah.
17: We have the world's best chef saying, you don't, like, the things that will matter will not be it's, how precious your food was.
9: No, it really is not. And, like, we, I don't know. And this is not to say, like, we all, at our Monday dinner, we like to cook and we like to eat. Actually, it's funny because we have one person who, like, very adamantly, like, I do fizzy water. That's it. Like he's like, I don't cook. And he's just like, but he does, he takes photo. There's a way everyone contributes in some way.
17: Yeah.
9: And I think also it wouldn't be the same without him. And it's fine. And he also is very, he's like grew up very religious in the South.
17: Okay.
9: And so he's very like, you Californians, like you putting bread in salad. Like he's like every time he's. And so I find that kind of funny. Like, I like that he's just, he's like not trying to do anyone, outdo anyone or whatever. Like, I don't know. It's just, we're all together and that's what's important.
17: Yeah. No, well, and it's like, I don't know, so much of me reading about what you were talking about with dinner in the book, like it kind of convinced me. It's like, I know this is a cookbook, but this is a book about deep emotions and how to work through them in community. And there was a graph that like summed it all up for me that you wrote at the top of the dessert chapter.
9: Oh, yeah, yeah.
17: I was like, oh, this is a book about life.
9: Yeah.
17: And this is a book about how to live a
9: good life.
17: You wrote, I've spent most of my life denying myself pleasures great and small. For one thing, I've always struggled to believe I deserve to experience delight of any kind. And on the rare occasions when I've allowed myself a pleasure, it's only because I felt I'd earned the privilege. But pleasure is a right, an essential part of the human experience. And as I've grown older and more familiar with loss, I've become keenly aware of my own mortality, too. As a result, pleasure has become central to my life. I'm like, oh, that's it. Mm-hmm. That's the book.
9: Yeah.
17: That's the
9: book. Thank you for seeing that.
17: I saw
9: awesome.
17: It, and I was like, oh.
9: My friend Amanda calls, like, she sort of helped. There are many things have helped, but she has this thing she calls pleasure islands. And so she's always like, if I'm going to get, she's a director. And so sometimes you have to go into these like big stretches of time when you're just like in this like hard, hard production or whatever. And so she's like, I have to give myself something to look forward to. Or like the little sort of joys in between all of the hard stuff is like what you have to live for. So you have to give yourself the thing to look for. Like you just have to allow yourself that. And it can be tiny. It can be like truly the passion, planting yourself a passion fruit or like I buy this obscenely expensive incense that then I'm like, I'm just burning money, you know, or whatever every
17: but
9: time.
17: But
9: then
17: good.
9: It feels
17: it
9: so
17: smells good
9: and
17: like,
9: smells so good, you know, or whatever it is. Like, just let myself have a little niceness.
17: Well, and like, that's the thing. It's like a little niceness as you go about your day instead of just like waiting to get the biggest, fanciest niceness.
9: Because
17: like, we can have and deserve these small pleasures all the time.
9: Totally. So,
17: I love that.
9: I'm trying. Yeah, I'm trying. I'm trying to be that person. I'm so glad you noticed. Thank you.
17: Oh, I was like, oh, this is it. I was like, this is a cookbook, but it's like more so a book about life.
9: That's awesome.
17: I have most of my guests on the show share some kind of hot take. A pop culture hot take, an entertainment hot take. But I was like, oh, for Samin, shall we do, could we do, maybe do a food hot take?
9: Do
17: you have one?
9: It was funny. Last night, Ebony, I was like, Ebony, what's my hot take? She's like, you're pretty mid. I was like, I know. And I was like, but I do think the thing that I have, like am clear on is I think most people, most like restaurants or chefs are just doing too much. So, like I wish there were people who were doing less. And by that, I mean, like for my book tour, I was really able to clarify this with language just in the last, I've thought this for a while, but here's my example. I was in New York. I was staying at a hotel. The hotel did not have the greatest like cafe downstairs. So I would leave the hotel in the mornings and go, there's like a little kiosk from, do you know Bread's Bakery? Like it's a delicious
17: bakery.
9: It's called Bread's Bakery. They make delicious breads in New York. And so they had a little kiosk in the park and I would go down there in the mornings and get a coffee and a, like basically an egg and cheese sandwich on a, like a challah roll or whatever. Just like a New York egg and cheese sandwich, bacon, egg and cheese, whatever. And it was so good. And it was $6 and it wasn't even freshly made. Like it had made at some commissary and brought over. And I was like, Ebony and I kept eating them in the mornings. And then one day I looked at it, I was like, you know, if this was in the Bay Area, it would be on some like handcrafted sourdough thing that would probably be too hard and scrape the roof of your mouth. The egg would be cooked in probably some sous vide, whatever. There would be like 19 garnishes you don't want on there. and then it would cost $17.
17: Yep.
9: Like, I just want this, like, it doesn't have to be garbage, but it just, the, sometimes simple I just want good. The simple thing.
17: Simple is good.
9: The simple thing.
17: I like that. Yeah. I like that. My music theory professor in undergrad, she would always say, in matters of music and of life, the simplest is the best.
9: Yes. It's true.
17: Is the
9: it's
17: best.
9: It's really true.
17: You can be simple. My food hot take would be, and I felt this last night at Chez Panisse, great meal, loved it. They had on the table a salt shaker and a pepper shaker. Bring that back.
9: Oh, yeah.
17: Why did we stop doing that at restaurants?
9: Yeah, because everyone feels like it's, you know, you're not supposed to second guess.
17: Oh, I love to second guess. I'm eating the food.
9: It's true.
17: And another thing, while we're on that, let me do substitutions. I hate that we don't do substitutions.
9: I have to say I love it my way. Yes, yeah. I'm with you. I love it. I
17: like,
9: love it when
17: come on.
9: I'm always like, because I'm always like, ooh, I want that and that and that, but yes. I also want that. Yeah,
17: yes,
9: yeah.
17: Yes. Also, like, I'm just bad with spicy food.
9: Oh.
17: I'm trying to get better. Do substitutions. I hate that we don't do substitutions.
9: I have to say I love it my way. Yes,
17: yeah.
9: I'm with you. I love it. I
17: like,
9: love it when
17: come on.
9: I'm always like, because I'm always like, ooh, I want that and that and that, but yes. I also want that. Yeah,
17: yes,
9: yeah.
17: Yes. Also, like, I'm just bad with spicy food.
9: Oh.
17: I'm trying to get better. It's hard.
9: It
17: I always want to be like, I want to try that spicy dish, but just make it.

0: gotta say, I really appreciate the way in which you pour the entirety of your emotion into your work.
1: Thank you.
0: I think there are a lot of people who are public facing that only perform happy, or only perform angry, or only perform genius. And you do this wonderful thing where you show up on a camera, in an interview, in your books, as someone who feels all emotions deeply and isn't afraid to talk about them. Yeah. And I think that's beautiful.
1: Thank you. Thank you.
0: So, yeah, thanks for that.
1: Thank you. And also, thank you for, like, getting in the Sprinter van and driving all the way across California.
0: You had to meet Wesley.
1: Yeah. I really did.
0: Thanks again to my guest, Samin Nosrat. Special thanks to Tabrizi Productions. 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Our showrunner is Tyler Green. Our senior producer is Bennett Purser. Andrea Bautista is our producer and social media editor. Phil Richards is our technical director. Bo Delmore is our video lead. Ramel Alcantara is our graphic designer. 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
4: On this week's On the Media, a small town whodunit filled with divorce, corruption, and backstabbing. The mystery? Who is behind the brazen attack on a local newspaper?
5: KSHB 41 senior investigator Jessica McMaster continues to push for answers after police raided the small town newspaper, the Marion County Record.
6: I don't know whether he feels that way about all journalists or not. I think this was targeting me personally. 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
7: The judge ordered it. On what reason?
8: It was brought to my attention today that my private and personal information that was illegally obtained by a local reporter.
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15: All but two of the towers had collapsed, prompting one survivor to describe them as cages of death. Those that were still standing looked ready to fall if hit with a big enough aftershock.
14: Born on the 4th of July, but what does the United States mean today?
16: For 250 years, the dream, that intoxicating promise of a better, richer, and freer life, has been central to my nation's identity, that in America, anything is possible. But in recent years, the dream seems to be fading.
14: And the new government charging full speed ahead in Budapest.
17: This is usually what Hungarians call the cucumber season, when nothing much happens in politics.
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3: A huge statue has bitten the dust in Kolkata, and almost no one is shedding any tears. Sports Today describes it.
4: It has stood tall in front of the iconic Salt Lake Stadium in Kolkata for several years. In front of the VIP gate is the sculpture of a headless torso with two balls on its feet and the Biswa Bangla ball on the top of the waist.
3: It is hard to describe. Two muscled, veiny legs in white soccer shorts, and on top of the shorts, instead of a torso, a big ball like a globe. The Bengali letter Bo standing in for Bisho Bangla or Bengal and the world. And when a new government came to power in the state recently ousting the old one, which had been here for 15 years, that statue was one of the first things to go. This is Sandeep Roy in Kolkata. The former chief minister of West Bengal, Mamata Banerjee, lamented, "I feel very bad." That's natural. The statue was apparently her brainchild. She had designed the logo on it. She said sports fans loved to take selfies with it. But few sympathized. Her government had removed a long-standing public art project as well, overnight. Poroma, a sculpture showing a tribal woman inspired by folk art. It was by renowned artist Shanu Lahiri, who had died the year before. It had become such a landmark since it was installed in 1987. The area had become known as Poroma Island. But it had to make way for one of the Bisho Bangla globes. Now one might say, what goes around, comes around. At that time, the artist Chitrabanu Mojumdar had told the Times of India, "In the US, minimalist sculptor Richard Serra's works have often courted controversy and led to public debate. Why can't that happen here?" He was probably referring to the Tilted Ark affair. In 1981, Serra installed a 15-ton rusting steel slab that cut across Federal Plaza in Lower Manhattan. He didn't think public art had to necessarily beautify public space. He wanted to disrupt it instead. Many New Yorkers didn't agree. New York Times art critic Grace Gluck called it an awkward, bullying piece that may conceivably be the ugliest outdoor art in the city. Employees of the government offices around the plaza

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2: The United States did not have an official national anthem until 1931, when President Herbert Hoover signed a law to make the Star-Spangled Banner the national anthem. Before that day, the United States had five primary patriotic airs. The Star-Spangled Banner, of course, Columbia, Gem of the Ocean, Hail Columbia, Yankee Doodle, and My Country 'Tis of Thee, also known as America. By the way, the melody of My Country 'Tis of Thee is the same melody used for God Save the King in Great Britain. For this edition of Brass Reeds and Percussion, you will hear these Big Five national airs, as well as the official national march, The Stars and Stripes Forever.
3: I'm James Reynolds. Welcome to BBC Conversations. This week, all of our guests have survived two powerful earthquakes in Venezuela. Some have been made homeless. Others are students who were about to graduate and who now find themselves mourning the loss of friends. Some, like Gonzalo, are continuing to search for those still trapped beneath collapsed buildings, angered by the shortage of aid from the government.
4: As Venezuelans, right now, we cannot afford to stop and process. We are stuck in the loop of helping. We have to get each other out. Which is a beautiful thing. But the painful thing is that it's just a sign of how alone we are and how destroyed the network in this country is. And that is the most desolating part of it all.
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5: BBC News with Sue Montgomery. Events to celebrate America's 250th anniversary of declaring independence from Britain have started across the country. At a parade of naval vessels in New York, the US Vice President J.D. Vance said America's history is one of people carving a great civilization out of the wilderness. Some ceremonies, though, have been cancelled due to a heat wave. From Washington, here's Peter Bowes.
6: It's always hot on the 4th of July in America's capital, but this year's temperatures are exceptional. The intense heat and humidity have forced the cancellation of Independence Day parades in both Washington and Philadelphia, where the Declaration of Independence was signed in 1776. On Washington's National Mall, organizers have delayed the opening of the public entry gates to reduce the amount of time people spend waiting in the brutal weather before the evening celebrations. Despite the conditions, President Trump has promoted the event as a spectacular rally and has even joked that he'll deliver a really long speech to prove he can do anything during the heat wave.
5: Iranian state media say senior representatives from Hezbollah and Hamas have attended the first official day of mourning for the country's former supreme leader. Ayatollah Ali Khamenei was killed in joint Israeli-American airstrikes in February. Liz Doucette is reporting from Iran on condition that none of her material is used on the BBC's Persian service.
7: Today, the ceremonies of public mourning are underway. Vast crowds, the sounds of loud sobbing and quiet prayer are filling the Grand Musalla complex in Tehran, where the late leader's body is lying in state. Millions are then expected to turn out for a procession.

You just heard the U.S. Marine Band perform The Stars and Stripes Forever, composed by John Philip Sousa in 1896. Next, we have a version of Yankee Doodle as you might have heard it in 1776. This is a performance by Frederick Fennell and the Eastman Wind Ensemble. Yankee Doodle was a traditional song, and the early versions predate the Seven Years' War and the American Revolutionary War. The Seven Years' War in the United States is typically referred to as the French and Indian War, and it lasted from 1754 to 1763. That's when the tune became popular in the United States. It'll be followed by a modern arrangement of Yankee Doodle by Morton Gould.

You just heard the U.S. Marine Band perform a version of Yankee Doodle arranged by Morton Gould, who lived from 1913 to 1996. He worked in radio during the 1930s, composed for Broadway, composed for movies, composed ballets and symphonies, and other works for orchestra and band, and won a Grammy Award for recording Charles Ives' First Symphony. Next, we're going to hear another traditional national air, one of the Big Five. This one is Columbia, Gem of the Ocean, probably composed by Thomas à Becket, who lived from 1808 to 1890. This is a patriotic song that was very popular in the United States in the 19th and early 20th centuries. It was composed in 1843 and was long used as an unofficial national anthem of the United States. It'll be followed by another one of the Big Five national airs, Hail Columbia.

You just heard the U.S. Navy band Great Lakes perform Hail Columbia, a traditional national patriotic air of the United States. It's now used as a ceremonial entrance march for the vice president. Hail to the Chief is used for the president. Hail Columbia is used for the vice president. The music was composed in 1790 by Philip Pfeil, a German-American composer and violinist, and he composed it as the President's March for the first inauguration of George Washington. The next composition can be a little bit misleading, so let me make sure that I give the proper background information for this particular composition called God of Our Fathers. First of all, keep in mind that you have to differentiate between lyrics and hymn tune. The actual name of the hymn tune is National Hymn, but this is not an officially adopted national hymn by Congress. It was entitled that by an editor who was helping with the Episcopal hymnal when this was written. And it was written in 1876 to commemorate the 100th anniversary of the United States by Daniel C. Roberts, who was the rector of St. Thomas and Grace Episcopal Churches in Brandon, Vermont. Roberts had served in the American Civil War in the 84th Ohio Infantry. He submitted it to the editors who were working on the Episcopal hymnal at that time, and one of the members of that committee, George W. Warren, wrote the music for this hymn.

You just heard the U.S. Coast Guard Band perform America the Beautiful, lyrics by Catherine Lee Bates, written after a visit to Pikes Peak, and music by the American organist and hymn composer Samuel Augustus Ward. Next, we have a march frequently used by the military services of the United States, because in the first strain, you'll hear how the low brass plays the Star-Spangled Banner, converting it from 3/4 time to 4/4 time. This is National Emblem by E.E. Bagley.

You just heard God Bless America, composed by Irving Berlin when he was a member of the United States Army during World War I. Next, we have the Liberty Bell, composed by John Philip Sousa. This is a performance by the U.S. Army Field Band. It was composed in 1893.

The only Big Five national air we haven't heard from yet on the program is America, or My Country, 'Tis of Thee. The next composition borrows that as it starts out. It's a composition that became popular as a result of being aired at the 2002 Super Bowl. This is called Let Freedom Ring, written by Barry Manilow, born in 1943.

You just heard Hail to the Spirit of Liberty, a march written by John Philip Sousa in 1900, and it was premiered in Paris when there was the unveiling of a monument dedicated to Lafayette and the American Revolution. Next, we have the Battle Hymn of the Republic, an arrangement by James Jose. He was at one point the arranger for the U.S. Army Band, and I'll just let his own words, as he sent them to me, describe the composition. It was written for one of the Army's big annual concerts at Bruckner Hall, featuring all of the performing elements. Colonel Shelburne, the commander of the U.S. Army Band, was tired of doing the standard arrangements of the battle hymn and wanted something fresh and new. So I was tasked with writing a new arrangement for the band, herald trumpets, chorus, strings, and even the army blues. Here is James Jose's arrangement of the Battle Hymn of the Republic.

You just heard the U.S. Army Band and Chorus perform the Battle Hymn of the Republic. Next, we have the words of General Douglas MacArthur's speech in 1962 to the West Point cadets, set to music by Harold Waters. This is Duty, Honor, Country.

duty, honor, country, a code of conduct and chivalry of those who guard this beloved land. An ideal so noble that it arouses a sense of pride and yet humility. An expression of the ethics of the American

Duty, honor, country. Those three words build courage when courage seems to fail. Regain faith when there seems to be little cause for faith. Create hope when hope seems forlorn. The American man at arms, above all other people, prays for peace, for he must suffer and bear the deepest wounds and scars of war.

Duty, honor, country. The unbelievers will say they are but words, a slogan, or a flamboyant phrase. Every demagogue, every cynic, and every hypocrite will try to downgrade them to the extent of mockery and ridicule. The code which those words perpetuate embraces the highest moral law and will stand the test of any ethics or philosophies ever published for the uplift of mankind.

On 100 battlefields, listening for the witching melody of faint bugles blowing reveille, far off drums beating the long roll. This is the story of the American man at arms. His name and fame are the birthright of every American citizen. In his youth and strength, his love and loyalty, he gave all that mortality can give. He has never failed us. Were he to do so, a million ghosts in olive drab, in brown khaki, in blue and gray, would rise from their white crosses, thundering those magic words.

0: We have concluded brass, reeds, and percussion with the last of the Big Five national airs, America, also known as My Country, 'Tis of Thee. 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
2: 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Chapter 1, The Pirate, starring Keith David as Long John Silver and John Goodman as Billy Bones. With an original score by Taj Mahal, introducing Nui Pompila as Jim Hawkins. With Phil Proctor as Black Dog, David Osman as Blind Pew, and Glenn Turman as the storyteller.
3: I'm writing this account of our voyage to the Treasure Island from the comfort of my home near the campus of Tulane University in the heart of New Orleans, where my dear old friend Dr. David Livesey taught medicine and law until his recent passing. It is at this last request that I finally reveal the details of our adventure. However, I do not wish to spoil my story by letting slip the other names of my surviving compatriots on this most dangerous expedition. As you will learn, the voyage was nearly the end of us all. I shall begin my tale as best I can from the beginning, in the bayou south of New Orleans in the year 1828. I would have you hear as full an account as I allow myself to divulge, saving only the bearings of the island, for there is still treasure to be found there. I was only a boy then. My father and mother kept the Benbow Inn on the Bayou High Road. Father served rum and beer. Mother kept a pot of gumbo hot on the stove, and our few rooms ready for overnight guests, usually travelers on their way to or from New Orleans, or merchants with carts of plantation cotton or Caribbean sugarcane. It was a late summer evening when a sunburnt old sailor with the scar on his cheek came to stay with us. The inn was lively with locals, but they quieted their chatter when they heard the voice of Captain Billy Bones echoing across the bayou.
4: It's open.
5: Always open.
6: You serve rum here.
7: Of course. And good food if you're hungry, too.
6: Rum.
5: Jim, fetch the man a bottle.
8: Yes, Papa.

0: You are, sir?
1: Oh, would you pour it for me, lad?
2: He won't be pouring nothing till I see some shine of coin first. We don't extend credit to strangers just walk through the door.
1: Oh, I more than understand, ma'am. Will this do?
2: For a start.
1: This is a clever spot. A pleasantly situated grog shop you have here.
2: We make ends meet.
3: Name's Hawkins. My wife and I, my son Jim, we've been here about 10 years now.
1: You get many folks coming down this way.
3: To drink, sure. Plenty of locals like to drop in. Few riders come through on the way up to Nollins.
1: Quiet, eh? Well, this must be the berth for me, then. Here you go, matey. Just a down payment to prove I'm good for it. Count it if you want, ma'am.
2: Money don't prove nothing after it's gone.
3: Looks more than a whole month's day, Monsieur.
2: I'll be keeping close accounts, Mr.
1: I'm a plain man. Rum and bacon and eggs is what I want. And that room upstairs, facing out to the water. I'll be staying here a bit, sir. Yes, ma'am. I'll stay here for a bit.
3: Welcome you are. But what may we call you, sir?
1: You may call me Captain.
3: Right then. Captain. Jim, go fetch your captain some bacon.
0: Yes, Papa.
1: Yeah, you just let me know when I've met my way through that purse.
2: I'll be sure to do that, Captain. As you might be drinking through it faster than you think.
1: I'm a man that likes to pay my own ways, I am. Not one to be taking charity from those that don't have none to give.
2: We do all right for ourselves here. Thank you very much, sir.
3: Your money ain't charity here, Mr. Captain, sir.
1: I don't want to be causing no offense, sir. Ma'am, I just want to be an honorable man, is all. Just want to pay me keep.
2: See that you do.
0: Here's your bacon, Captain, sir. Is that enough?
1: Plenty, lad, plenty. Right kind of you, lad, right kind. Oh, music to me sore. Bit the bacon and a drop of rum.
3: You ain't bad to sleep in, I spec.
1: Aye. And a room to lock me belongings away.
3: Yeah, I'll just take your sea chest.
1: Never mind that, belay it. I'll carry it up myself when I've had me rum and rations. Awful heavy, you know.
3: I don't mind.
1: The boy will help me later. Won't you, lad?
0: Oh, of course, Captain.
3: Suit yourself. Jim, see to it the captain has whatever he needs.
0: I will, Papa.
1: That's a good lad. Pour us another dram. I'll just rest here by the window for now. Good lad. That's a good lad.
0: Sir? Sir? Hello? Sir? Captain!
1: Don't shoot! Captain!
0: Don't shoot, it's just me.
1: Oh, my apologies, lad, my apologies. I was just a bad dream I was having, lad, just a bad dream. I didn't mean to scare you with me old flintlock. Captain Billy won't argue, mate. What's your name again, lad?
0: It's Jim. Jim Hawkins.
1: I tell you what, Jim. I'll pay you a silver dollar at the end of the month if you keep watch out for your old friend, the captain here. Now, how does that sound to you?
0: All right. What do you want me watching out for?
1: I want you to keep an eye peeled for a seafaring man with one leg, Jim.
0: One leg?
1: If you see a man with one leg a-walking up to this here inn, you'll tell old Captain Billy here what's what, won't you, Jim?
0: I think I can do that.
1: Of course you can. Of course you can. Smart lad.
0: Shall I help you up to your room, sir?
1: If it's all the same to you and yours, Jim, I'd just as well not move another step this evening. And you wouldn't mind just locking the front door. Keep the fire going for me.
0: Oh, I was waiting to help you up to your room, sir, before I lock up.
1: Rest me head here for now, Jim. And in the morning, you come and wake me early with some rum on hand. and we'll find that old room of mine and wrestle this old softy box up them stairs together, eh?
0: Yes,

0: That night, a hurricane hit the bayou, and I had a bad dream. The wind shook four corners of the house, and heavy swaths of rain roared across, whipping the trees. The man with one leg was coming. I saw him in a thousand forms and with a thousand diabolical expressions. As he loomed closer, I could see his leg was cut off at the knee. Now, at the hip. Now he was a monstrous kind of creature who had never had but the one leg, and that in the middle of his body. But as soon as the shadow was close enough to discern, I woke in a panic, still safe in bed. The nightmares went on like this for weeks. Even as the weather improved, I was still haunted by the man who struck so much fear into the captain. If such a man as the captain was afraid of him, he must be the devil himself.
1: 15 men on a dead banshee! Yo ho ho and a bottle of rum! Drink and the devil have done for the rest! Yo ho ho and a bottle of rum!
0: For months, each night was the same. The captain would return from the long day of staring through his spyglass at the horizon, and then drink himself into a mood.
1: Rum! Rum! Rum on the rain!
0: There were two moods about him, and both reminded me of the place he came from, the sea.
2: Breakfast, Captain.
1: Thank you, my boy. Thank you kindly.
0: One was a calm and complacent temper. The rum would make him sing and gleeful as he told stories to overnight guests, gliding around the inn, telling tales of storms at sea and the dry tortugas and wild deeds and places on the Spanish Main.
1: Ever told you about the time I find myself swimming with the sharks up Maracaibo?
3: Several times, Captain.
1: I suppose I did. Suppose I did. How about the time Mr. Hans made Garvey walk the plank? Oh, I bumped with some of the worst and wickedest by thunder.
3: No more of that talk now, Captain. My husband warned you about scaring off the regulars. No more.
1: Of course not, course not. But maybe just a yarn about a duel I once witnessed between two of the finest swordsmen to ever sail the sea. Hey, Jim, you're not gonna hear that, would you?
2: Please, I want to hear them all, Captain.
3: Jim, you have your chores.
1: How about you join me for a little song, then, Jimmy boy?
2: Do have chores, Captain.
1: You can swab the neck another day, Jim. Today is for the living. For we know not what tomorrow brings, Jimmy boy. We don't know what tomorrow brings.
0: Other times, the rum would darken his temper, filling his mind with squalls and thunderheads. I thought because his fear of the one-legged man or some other ghost from his past that might darken his door. Our door.
4: Dr. Livesey, is that you?
5: Indeed it is, Mr. Taylor.
4: Why, blessed to see you, sir. Fun day out, eh?
5: How is your arthritis doing?
4: Much better, sir. Much better after the salve you brought me.
5: Good. Glad to hear it.
3: Good evening, Doctor.
5: Hello, Mrs. Hawkins.
3: Can I get you anything?
5: I'll have a bowl of your gumbo if there's still some left.
3: Of course, Doctor. What brings you out here to the bimbo?
5: Just waiting for my horse to have a little rest up the road at the stables.
3: I'm actually relieved to see you here. I was hoping to ask you about my husband.
5: How is he doing? Still feverish? Shall I go up and check on him?
3: His fever isn't breaking. I'm not sure what else to do. He's been sweating up a storm all night.
5: Perhaps you should consider moving your place of business out of this mosquito-laden swamp.
1: Let's have a song!
5: Yes, here we are. I've got a tonic for him, and you and Jim, to take if you're going to be making a habit of living in the swamp. Malaria isn't a pleasant experience, and this should be enough until I ride through again next week.
1: Got it, sir, between decks!
5: Were you addressing me, sir?
1: The teacher? And what if I was?
5: I have only one thing to say to you, sir. If you keep on drinking rum, the world will soon be quit of a scoundrel.
1: I'll pin you to the bloody wall if you don't walk out of here, sonny. And don't be coming back. Not to this place. And I'll get you empty like a ham.
5: If you do not put that knife this instant back in your pocket, I promise you, sir, upon my honor, you shall hang at the next assizes.
1: Is that so?
5: I am not a doctor only. I am an attorney. And now that I know there is such a fellow as you in my district, you may count I'll have an eye upon you both day and night, sir. And if I catch a breath of complaint against you, even if it's only for a piece of incivility like tonight's, I'll take effectual means to have you hunted down and routed out of this place. Let that sink into your rum-soaked head.
1: 15 men on a dead man's chest. Yo-ho-ho and a butter of rum. Greek and
5: Mrs. Hawkins, I'm ready to visit with your husband now.
3: He's upstairs in his room.
1: Oh, and a bottle of rum. 15 men on a dead man's chest. Yo ho ho and a bottle of rum. Drink and the devil have done for the rest. Shh. Yo ho ho and a bottle of rum.
6: My father had taken ill, and little did I know he was not long for this world.
1: True, Doc.
5: It isn't the news you want to hear, Mr. Hawkins. You should be more comfortable with the medicine I gave you.
1: This is damn fever.
5: Just rest now, Mr. Hawkins. You need sleep.
6: The captain was right to be afraid of strangers, for the ghost of his past did come looking for him. It was one January morning, very early, a pinchy, frosty morning. The cove, all gray with mist, the ripple lapping softly on the muddy bayou banks. The captain had risen earlier than usual, and he had already set out down the beach, his cutlass swinging under the broad skirts of his old blue sea coat, brass telescope under his arm. Hat tilted back upon his head, breath hanging like smoke in his wake as he strode off. I was laying the breakfast table in preparation for the captain's return when the inn door opened and a man stepped in. I looked him up and down at once. He had both his legs. But he was menacing, nonetheless.
2: May I help you, sir?
4: I take some rum, son.
2: Yes, sir. Right away, sir.
6: He was a pale, tallowy creature, missing two fingers off the left hand, and though he wore cutters, he did not look much like a fighter. I had always my eye open for seafaring men with one leg or two, and I remember this one puzzled me. He was not sailorly, and yet he had a smack of the sea about him. The man smiled at me with a stained grin and a glint of gold in his teeth.
4: Come here, boy. Come near here,
2: what,
4: son.
2: What is it, sir?
4: Is this here table for my mate, Bill?
2: Well, I don't know your mate, Bill. I was setting the breakfast table for our guests.
4: And what do you call your guest, sonny?
2: We call him the captain.
4: Ha! Well, my mate Bill would be called the captain. He has a cut on the cheek and a mighty pleasant way about him, particularly in drink.
2: I don't know.
4: We put it for argument's sake that our captain has a cut on one cheek, and we'll put it, if you like, that that cheek is the right one. What would you say then to my question?
2: What question's that, sir?
4: Is my mate Bill in this here house?
2: He's out on a walk.
4: Which way, sonny? Which way's he gone?
2: Well, he always walks out there to the point there, where the shore ends and it gets rocky.
4: With his spyglass, no doubt?
2: Yeah, he spends most of his days out there. Should be back soon. Usually takes his breakfast right around now.
4: Ah, well, that's good then. This'll be as good as drink to my mate Bill. He always loved a good surprise, he did.
2: The rum is just on the other side of the bar there, sir. Shall I fetch it?
4: You're a good lad. I have a son of my own. Looks like you two would be about the same age. He's all the pride of my heart. But the great thing for boys is discipline, sonny. Discipline. Now, if you had sailed along with Bill, you wouldn't have stood there to be spoke to twice. Oh, not you. That was never Bill's way, nor the way of such as sailed with him. You took an order once and done it, or you'd be picking splinters from your palms in no time, swabby.
2: Here he comes now, sir.
4: Sure enough, it's my mate Bill, with a spyglass under his heart, to be sure. Bill!
7: Boozer!
4: Come on, Bill. You know me. You know an old shipmate, Bill, surely.
7: Black Dog.
4: And who else? Black Dog, as ever was, come for to see his old shipmate Billy at the Benbow Inn.
7: How did you find me?
4: Ah, Bill, Bill, Bill. We have seen a sight of times, us two. Haven't we, Bill? Since I lost them two talons.
7: Now, look here, Dog. You run me down, here I am. Well, then, speak up. What is it?
4: That's you, Bill. You're in the right of it, Billy. I'll have a glass of rum from this dear child here, as I've taken so much a liking to, and we'll sit down, if you please, and talk square, like old shipmates.
7: Fetch us a bottle, Jim.
2: Yes, Captain.
4: That will be all, boy.
2: Captain?
7: It'll be all right, Jim.
8: I did my best to listen in from the kitchen. I could hear nothing but a low gabbling until the voices began to grow louder.
1: No, hey, there it is. If it comes to swinging, swing off, say I. I've got your fattest bones.
9: You can bloody well try, you swamp.
1: Damn your bones!
7: Run, run, you foul squid, you!
2: Captain, are you all right? Who was that man?
7: Filthy little cur, that one. I should have scuttled and quartered him for chum long ago when I had the chance. Never was keen to that one's company, Jim.
2: Are you hurt, Captain?
7: Jim, rum.
2: Captain, where are you wounded?
7: Rum. I must get away from here. Rum, Jim, get me rum.
3: What in the devil is going on?
10: Oh, my lord.
2: There was a man, Black Dog, the captain called him. They were fighting and then...
10: I knew he was trouble. I have been trying to toss him out on the road for weeks. It's your father insists he'll be good for it. And now he's upstairs sick, and here we are with a dead man who owes us money.
2: He ain't dead, Mama.
7: Oh, rum, Jim. He should need to taste the rum.
10: We'll give him some rum, Jim.
11: Good evening, all. Dr. Livesey!
10: Thank heavens, come quick!
5: What's going on?
2: Doc, what should we do? They were fighting him. Where is he wounded?
5: Wounded? Not at all. No more wounded than you or I. The man has had a stroke, as I warned him.
10: What do we do with him?
5: Now, Mrs. Hawkins, just you run upstairs to your husband and tell him, if possible, nothing about this. I don't want to worry him in his condition.
10: Of course, Doctor. I'll make something up.
5: For my part, I must do my best to save this fellow's worthless life. Jim, fetch me a basin.
2: Will a soup bowl do?
5: That'll be fine.
2: Huh. I've never seen a man with so many tattoos.
5: Strange words to ink upon a body. He is luck, a fair wind, and Billy Bones his fancy. I suppose that might be the rascal's nom de plume.
2: Look, here on his shoulder, a sketch of gallows and a skeleton on it. What do you suppose that means?
5: Hard to say. A bitter commemoration or a hardened promise.
2: Or maybe he just likes the way it looks. It's done with great spirit.
5: And now, Master Billy Bones, if that be your name, we'll have a look at the color of your blood.
2: Blood?
5: Are you afraid of blood, Jim?
2: No, sir.
5: Well, then you hold the basin.
2: How much blood do you need to see, Doc?
5: He'll be coming to in a moment. Then we'll tourniquet.
7: Where's Black Dog? Where am I?
5: There's no Black Dog here, except the one you have on your own back.
7: Oh, I spies you now. It's the fancy man with the big words come to do me in, eh?
5: You have been drinking rum. You've had a stroke, precisely as I told you. And I have just, very much against my own will, dragged you head first out of the grave.
7: Fetch me some rum, Jim.
5: Now, Mr. Bones.
7: That's not my name.
5: I could care less what you call yourself. It's the name of a buccaneer by my guess, and I call you by it for the sake of shortness. And what I have to say to you is this. One glass won't kill you. But if you take one, you'll take another. And I would bet good money that if you don't quit the bottle altogether, you'll surely die. Do you understand that, Mr. Bones?
7: It's not my name! And it needs me rum.
5: Come now, make an effort, man! I just saved your life. Jim, help me get this man to his bed.
2: Yes, sir.
5: Now, mind you, Mr. Bones, clear my conscience. The name of rum for you is death.
7: Hey, so you've said, you lubber.
5: A word in private, Jim.
2: Yes, sir. Is he gonna be all right?
5: This is nothing. I've drawn a little blood, enough to keep him quiet for a while. He should lie there for a week, where he is. That is the best thing for him and for you.
2: Yes, doctor.
5: Keep the bottle away from him, Jim, for another stroke would settle him, to be sure.
8: That night, after battling his illness for months, my father died. And I dreamt again of the man with one leg.
9: Keep your weather eye open, Jim. Keep an eye peeled, Jim. Keep a sharp eye for the one-legged man.
8: In the morning, I had to tend to our guests while my mother made her way to Dr. Livesey's house to tell him of my father's death. And the captain was in the mood again.
2: Here's your breakfast, Captain.
7: Jim, you're the only one here that's worth anything. And you know I've always been good to you. Never a month went by where I didn't give you a silver dollar for your helping me. And now, you see, mate, I'm pretty low and deserted by all. And Jim, you'll bring me a noggin of rum now, won't you, matey?
2: The doctor said...
7: Doctors is all swabs. And that doctor there, why, what does he know about seafaring men? I've been in places hot as pitch and mates dropping like flies from yellow fever. And the blessed land heaving like the sea with earthquakes. What does a doctor know of lands like that, eh?
2: I don't know about those lands, Captain, but maybe the doctor's right.
7: And I've lived on rum. I tell you, it's been me meat and drink. like man and wife to me. And if I'm not to have my rum now, I'm a pearl hook on a leash, or my blood would be on your hands, Jim. You and that Dr. Swab would make me dry.
2: He saved your life, Captain.
7: Look, Jim, how my finger fidgets. I can't keep them still, Jim. I haven't had a drop this blessed day.
2: You just woke up, Captain.
7: That doctor's a fool, I tell you. If I don't have a drain of rum, Jim, I'll have the horrors. I seen on some already, Jim. I seen old Flint in the corner there behind you, plain as print. I seen him. And if I get the horrors, I'm a man that has lived rough and raised Cain. Your doctor himself said one glass wouldn't hurt me, Jim.
2: I shouldn't get you anything but your medicine.
7: I'll give you a silver dollar for just a noggin, Jim.
2: I don't want your money, except what you owe my family, my mother. I'll get you one glass and no more.
7: That's a good lad, Jim. You're one of the best, matey. Oh. Oh, that's better. Sure enough. And now, matey, did that doctor say how long I was to lie here in this old berth?
2: Yeah, at least a week.
7: By thunder, a week? I can't be doing that, Jim. They'd have the black spot on me by then, to be sure. The lovers ain't fixed with what's theirs. And now they're wanting to nail what's mine, Jim. Is that right, though? Is that fair behavior, Jim? I want to know.
2: Sir, you have to stay in bed. You need rest.
7: But I'm a saving soul, Jim. Thrifty, says I. Never wasted good money of mine. I lost it neither. And I'll trick him again, Jim. I'm not afraid of him. I'll shake out another reef, matey, and dazzle him again. Oh, the doctor's done me in. My ears are singing. Name me back, Jim.
2: There you are, Captain. But the doctor said, Jim, you should rest.
7: Jim, you saw that seafaring man today.
2: Black Dog?
7: Aye, Black Dog. He's a bad one. But there's worse, Jim. The ones that put him up to it. Now, if I can't get away nohow, they tip me the black spot, mind you. It's me old sea chest they're after, Jim. You get on a horse. You can ride, can't you, Jim?
2: Yes, sir.
7: Well, then, you get on a horse, and you go to, Yes, I will. To that eternal Dr. Swab you go, and tell him to pipe all hands, all his magistrates and such, and have him come down to the Benbow here. All old Flint's crew, man and boy, all of them that's left, they'll be crashing in, Jim.
2: Wait, Captain, what are you saying?
7: I was first mate, I was. Old Flint's first mate, and I'm the only one that knows the place. He gave it to me in Savannah when he was laying dying, like as I was too now, Jim. I don't breathe a word unless they get the black spot on me, or unless you see that black dog again, or the seafaring man with one leg, Jim, him above all.
2: But Captain, what is the black spot?
7: That's the summons, mate. But you keep a weather eye open, Jim, and I'll share with you equals. About my honor, Jim, about my honor.
2: Captain, will you take your medicine from Dr. Livesey now?
7: If ever a seafaring man wanted relief, it's me, Jim. The man with one leg, Jim. Keep an eye out.
8: What I should have done was tell the whole story to the doctor that very night, for I was in mortal fear that the captain would wake up, realize what he'd confided, and make a quick end of me. But as my father had died suddenly the night before, there was only funeral arrangements to be made and no time to think of the conditions of the captain or be afraid of him at all. The next morning, the captain awoke with enough energy to clamber down the stairs for his breakfast.
7: Some rum, Jim, if you don't mind.
2: Captain, I'll just pour the one with your breakfast and no more.
7: Oh, another dram, Jim.
2: Sir.
7: Remember, Jim, if you help your captain, he'll treat you fair and square, matey.
2: really shouldn't, but I suppose one more splash wouldn't hurt.
7: Oh! Leave the bottle, Jim.
2: No. I will not be the one to pour your demise, Captain.
7: Then I do it myself, matey. Though I do appreciate you following Doctor's orders. The same man already did, man says, yo, ho, ho, and a bottle of rum.
8: The night before my father's funeral, he got drunk as ever.
7: The rest, yo, ho, ho, and a bottle of rum.
8: And it was shocking in that house of mourning, my mother and the locals huddling in hushed tones dressed in black, to hear the captain singing away at his ugly old sea song. But we hadn't the heart to stop him, for we could see he was on the verge of death, and the doctor had been called away to New Orleans on a case and would not be close at hand to save the old captain's life if he was struck again.
7: Jimmy boy, rum!
2: Captain, I will not.
3: Jim, go put your Sunday best on. We'll have to go soon.

0: for my father's funeral. It was a joyous procession. And even though I was indeed very sad, all I could think of was the weight of the coffin on my shoulder. Imagining that weight was a chest full of pirate treasure. The day after the funeral, about 3 o'clock on a bitter, foggy, frosty afternoon, I was standing at the door for a moment, full of sad thoughts about my father, when I saw someone drawn slowly near along the road. Now, he was clearly blind, for he tapped before him with a stick and wore a great green shade over his eyes and nose and a huge old tattered sea cloak with a hood that made him appear positively deformed. He stopped a little from the inn and raised his voice, addressing the air in front of me.
1: Will any kind friend inform a poor blind man who has lost his precious sight in service to his country? Will someone tell him where or in what part of this country he may now be?
2: Well, you're at the Benbow Inn, Black Hill Cove. Just a day's ride south of Norland, sir.
1: I hear a voice, a young voice. Will you give me your hand, my kind young friend, and lead me inside?
2: Of course, sir, here.
3: Hey, it's on me!
4: Listen to me, boy. Listen to me. Either you take this, take me to the captain.
2: Sir, I can't. He's been ill,
4: oh,
2: sir.
4: Oh, ill has he been. Take me in straight away or I'll break your arm.
2: Sir, it's for yourself, I mean. The captain ain't what he used to be. He sits with a cutlass drawn. Another gentleman.
4: Come now, boy. March us in to see the captain.
2: Oh, very ill, sir. But it's your life, you gamble.
4: Oh, lead me straight to him, boy. Lead me straight to him. And when I'm in view, you cry out,
1: "Here's a friend for you, Bill."
4: And if you don't, I'll break your arm.
5: Fetch us another bottle, would you, Jim?
2: Here's a friend for you, Bill.
5: You!
4: Now, Bill, sit where you are. I can't see, but I can hear a finger twitching. Business is business, Bill. Hold out your hand.
5: I dare not, Pew. I know your game.
4: Boy, take his left hand by the wrist. And bring it near my right. You do it, boy, now.
5: Him,
4: do it, do it. And now, that's done.
0: And at those words, he suddenly left hold of me. And with incredible accuracy and nimbleness, skipped out of the inn and into the road, where I could hear his stick go tap, tap, tapping into the distance as the captain breathed heavily at his table.
5: 10 o'clock, eh? 6 hours. 6 hours. 6 hours. We'll fix him yet, Jim. We'll fix.
0: He sprang to his feet, and as he did so, he reeled, put his hand to his throat, stood swaying for a moment, and then, with a peculiar sound, fell from his whole height, face first to the floor.
6: Captain!
0: I ran to him at once, but my haste was in vain. The captain had been struck dead by thundering apoplexy. I had certainly never liked the man, though of late I had begun to pity him. But as soon as I saw that he was dead, I burst into a flood of tears. It was the second death I had known, and the sorrow of the first was still fresh in my heart.
7: Oh, hush now. Hush, Jim.
6: Mama's got you. It's all right.
2: It's just sad, Mama.
6: He was a bad man, son. And he's gone and died owing us near $100. And with your father gone, I'm afraid we'll have to close the inn.
2: No.
7: Wait, Ma. The captain told me about his sea chest. It's full of treasure, he said.
6: It'll make all the difference to have his bill paid off.
7: Look, pirates wanted him dead. They gave him the black spot, and he died before they got him. Now the pirates will be coming for his treasure, and they ain't paying his bills.
6: Not if we find the money first. Let's go look in his room.
7: The chest is locked tight, Ma. He keeps the key on his person.
6: He can't stop us taking it now.
7: But the captain told me that if he were to die, that I should get Dr. Livesey immediately.
6: What's that? Is it the pirates?
8: Shh. Hello there. Are you open, Miss Hawkins?
7: So, Mr. Taylor from down the road. I'll unlock the door.
8: Just wanted to offer my condolences to you both. Oh, Mr. Hawkins was sure a fine fella. Is that man dead?
6: No. Just dead drunk, that's all. And we're closed for the evening.
7: Oh. Wait, Ma. Mr. Taylor? He is dead.
8: Well, he certainly looks it.
7: Could you ride out to Dr. Lizzie's place immediately?
8: Well, I'm sure I could.
7: Mr. Taylor, please. We are in great danger. Pirates are coming, and we're gonna need help before morning.
8: Well, yes, certainly. Pirates? Terrible. I'll tell the doctor all about it. You lock yourselves in and keep a musket near you. I'll be back with the doctor and some help for you.
6: Oh, thank you, Mr. Taylor. We'll hide ourselves.
8: I'll be as quick as old Betsy can carry me.
6: Get his key, Jim. Then we'll search his belongings. If there's gold, I'll only take what is due to me. Get his key. I mean, I can't bring myself to touch him.
7: I can. I'll do it, Mama. Well, look. Here's the paper with the black spot. It says, you have till 10 tonight.
6: Ooh, then as well, it is just 6. Look in his pockets.
7: Ain't nothing. Some pennies, a thimble, needles and thread, pigtail of tobacco, a compass.
6: Perhaps it's around his neck.
7: Oh, here it is. See, look, under his shirt, hanging on a string.
6: Oh, give it to me and come upstairs to that pirate's room. Well, open it, Jim.
7: Smells like it's full of tar and tobacco.
6: Clothes on top. Look here. A suit of clothes that's never been worn. He sits here all day in that patch jacket and has this fine suit hidden away.
7: Oh, all kinds of things under it. Look, here's a quadrant. Tin cup. Oh, and a pair of pistols.
6: Very handsome. But not worth his room and board. Keep digging.
7: A bar of silver. Must be worth a good bit, right?
6: Yes, but how much? What are those? Bones. Teeth? Shells.
7: Curious kinds. I wonder why he kept them with him.
6: And what distant beach did he pick them up from?
7: This can't be everything. He told me he had more gold, and we ain't found any. Skull and crossbones. Wait, Ma, look at this. It's a pirate flag. And wrapped up in it, there's a bag.
6: Ooh, spill some out.
7: I know the doors are locked, Ma, but I think we should just take the whole thing and get out of here.
6: Oh, what are these?
7: They look like they're from other countries. These are doubloons, I know. These are a few silver dollars. Oh, and here's an English penny with King George on it.
6: How am I supposed to know what I am owed?
7: It's all money, Mama. Just take it.
6: Oh, I'll take what I know and be done with it. It's not all, but I suppose it's close enough.
7: Shh! It's them.
6: Pirates! Let's go!
7: Wait. There's one more thing here. An oilskin packet, all sealed up. It must be important if it's been locked away like this.
6: How'd you get so clever?
7: We gotta go, Ma.
6: Hush, Jim.
9: My boy! Boy! Closed now, are you, boy? You open up this door for old Pew now. I can hear you whispering in there. Open this door. Boy! If I come back, it'll be to gotcha.
7: Let's leave before they return, Mama.
6: Wait! I'm going to go unlock the door, Jim.
7: What? Mama!
6: Then they won't break it down when they come back. Maybe they won't do anything if they find the captain dead on the floor.
7: All right. Meet me out the back, Ma. We have to get to the dock.
6: Oh, God. Do you think we're safe under the bridge, Jim?
7: I don't know, Mama.
6: What is it?
7: Shh.
9: Lead on. Lead on, you swine. We'll get what's ours.
6: Oh, stay in the boat, Jim.
7: Shh. I'll be right back, Mama. Just stay quiet.
10: All right, sir.
9: Down with the door, boys.
10: Wait.
9: What is it? What is it?
11: Doors open.
12: Is there a trap?
9: Huh? In! Don't stand around staring at an open door!
11: Let's go!
13: Alright, let's go, boys! Let's go!
9: Where is it? Find it! Find it!
13: Bill's dead!
9: Look upstairs!
13: Find it, you swabs! There!
9: What is it?
13: The penny before us!
14: Some has done Bill's test out!
9: Is it there?
13: There's money there!
9: When Fitz packet!
14: We don't see it here.
9: Is it on him? Is it on his body?
15: Bill's been overhauled already. None's left.
13: Who's crossed us now?
9: It's that boy. I wish I'd put his little eyes out. They were here no time ago. They had the door bolted when I tried it before. Scatter, lads. Flush them out.
16: They left the lantern burning by the back door. We must have just missed them.
9: Oh, roust the house out. Search the brush. They're hiding around here somewhere. They're here. Find them.
12: And what if they don't have the map? You?
15: Yeah. What if old Bill didn't have it after all?
9: You fools and cowards. If I had eyes, I'd have already found them now. Hunt, you dogs.
13: Why don't we just take his gold and get out of here? There's enough here to divvy up.
9: Could have your hands on thousands, you fools. And you hang a leg. You'd be witches kings if you could find it. And you know it's around here. And still you stand there in protest. Fools! None of you dared face Bill for the spot. But I did. A blind man, and I'm to lose my share because you don't want to chase after a child and his mother. I'm to be a poor, crawling beggar sponging for rum when I might be rolling around in a coach.
12: Hang it, Pew. We got the doubloons.
9: A drop in the bucket of Flint's hoard.
13: Old Bill might have hid the blasted thing. Ugh. Let's take the coins and be done.
9: Ah, you fools! You lumbering baboons! Can you only think of what's in front of you? I may be blind, but at least I can look to the future. You're the blind ones?
6: Heavens, you're back, Jim.
7: We gotta
6: go. What's happening up there?
7: We gotta go, Mama. They're looking for us.
6: It's the pirates.
7: No. The riders are coming down the road. Old Taylor found his help. Come on.
17: Cut out there! Go, go.
7: Dr. Livesey!
18: Jim, is that you? Are you and your mother safe?
7: Yes, sir.
18: Don't look on him, Jim. Too grizzled a sight for a boy.
7: He was blind.
19: I didn't see him. I killed him.
7: He was a bad man, sir.
19: Only as bad as a blind man can be.
7: No, sir. He was a pirate. He'd have slit our throat and steal his shipmate's treasure.
19: It weren't on purpose. I didn't see him in his dark cloak.
7: He was a scoundrel, sir. And more than once threatened my life.
19: Well, then, I guess it was a fortunate accident, then.
18: Where did they go, Jim?
7: But they scouted down the road, into the bayou, towards the coast.
18: Mr. Dance, ride along and see if you can spot the rabble on the road. If you don't see them, ride on to New Orleans and warn the constable that pirates may be anchored nearby.
20: Yes, sir.
6: The brutes! Look what they've done! We are ruined.
7: Don't worry, Mama. We'll put it back. Matters right.
6: No, Jim. This is too much. Your father, he would have.
7: It's okay, Mama.
18: They got the captain's money, you say?
7: I suppose so, sir. All that was left of it. I heard him fighting over it.
18: Well, then, Hawkins, if the coin was just sitting out plain for them to see, what in the devil were they still looking for?
7: Not money, I think. In fact, Doctor, I believe I have the thing they were looking for right here in my breast pocket.
18: Doesn't look particularly valuable. What is it?
7: A packet of papers in an oilskin.
18: I see. What's more valuable than gold and wrapped in oilskin? Quite a riddle.
7: I think this is what the pirates were after, sir. I think it tells the way to Captain Flint's old treasure.
18: Captain Flint, the pirate?
7: I'd like to get this somewhere safe, sir.
18: To be sure, Jim, quite right. I can hold it if you'd like.
7: Well, sir, perhaps we could take it away from this place. I dare not stay here, sir.
18: Right you are, Jim. You keep it hidden safe, and we'll ride to Squire Trelawney's. He'll know what to do. I'm going to leave these men here to keep you safe and to help you tidy up, Mrs. Hawkins.
6: Oh, thank you, Doctor.
18: I'll take Jim to the Squire's and we'll find out what to make of all this. The rest of you, keep watch till we return.
21: Yes, sir. Oh, yes, sir. Of course.

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Senior manager studio capacity Carrie Perry. 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General manager Josh Loudon. This series was edited by Matt Schwartz. Sound designed and mixed by Matt Schwartz and Thomas Uziel, MPSC. Our Foley artist was Reese Miller, with Foley editing by Thomas Uziel at Melody Gun Sound Studios in Hollywood. Mr. Turman's narration was recorded by Matt Schwartz and Eric Lutz at Fall on Your Sword in Los Angeles. On-location Walla recording was supervised by Chris Dusterdick. The original score was composed and performed by Taj Mahal, featuring Mads Tolling on violin and fiddle, with percussion by John Otis and Joey Torres. All music was produced, engineered, and mixed by Gabriel Shepherd at 25th Street Recording in Oakland. This episode featured the voices of Glenn Turman, John Goodman, Nui Pompila, Aisha Keita, Tony Dupay, Lowell Deo, Philip Proctor, David Osman, Dale Westgard, Vince Brady, Simone Leorin, and Kevin Lynch. This production was recorded on location at Quigley on Whidbey Island, Washington. Our location managers were Richard Kiefer and Bear. 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Executive producers for the series are Glenn and Susan Beebe, Penelope Bell Hatton, Marika Partridge-Ravitz, Richard Russell, Glenn Turman, Leo G. Wetherill Jr. The executive producer for Otherworld Children's Media is Judith Walcott. 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We dedicate this chapter to the memory of our friend Richard Russell, whose unconditional faith at the first was the wind in our sails to the last.

0: next time on Treasure Island, a telling for the new world.
1: Well, what is it, Livesey? 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
2: You've heard of a pirate named Flint, I suppose?
1: Heard of him? Heard of him, you say? Why, he was the bloodthirstiest buccaneer that ever sailed. Lafitte was but a lamb compared to Flint. The Spaniards were so afraid of him that they went...
2: Well, I've heard of him myself, Squire, but the point is, had he any money?

0: The Huntsville Traditional Music Association will have a coffee house event on Wednesday, July 15, 6:30 p.m. at the Low Mill Studio Space, number 1038. 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

0: nearly 200 buildings, mainly in the coastal area of La Guaira. India has withdrawn an emergency order that imposed curbs on gas suppliers when shipments of liquefied natural gas stopped during the closure of the Strait of Hormuz. The controls imposed in March diverted supplies from non-priority sectors to key users. The government says the restrictions can now end. France's health minister says a doctor who tested positive for Ebola after arriving in France from the Democratic Republic of Congo has recovered and left hospital. The Congolese doctor had been in the DRC's eastern province of Ituri, responding to the major Ebola outbreak there. His was the first confirmed case of the virus in France. Morocco have defeated Canada 3-0 at the World Cup to make it through to the quarter-finals. Canada are the first of the tournament's three co-hosts to be eliminated. Nishat Lada reports.
1: The names of Azzedine Unahi and Soufiane Rahimi will be chanted throughout the streets of Morocco after their goals put the Atlas Lions into the World Cup quarterfinals. The first of Unahi's two strikes from a well-worked set piece 5 minutes after the break came against the run of play following a lacklustre first half. But the North Africans then dominated, with Unahi's second coming 8 minutes from time and Rahimi sealing the win deep into stoppage time. It sparked mass celebrations from their players and staff as Canada's hopes faded in a tournament where they've already gone further than before.
0: Morocco's next opponent will be either France or Paraguay. Their match kicks off shortly. BBC News.
2: 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I'm Jen Largess. If you've ever walked into a room and just felt better, or maybe worse, you might be reacting to the color on the walls. Therapist-turned-designer Anita Yokota is here to explain how color affects your mood and how you could use it to your advantage at home. So you are a licensed marriage and family therapist. Why did you transition to becoming a designer?
3: I started out as a therapist for 20 years, had really no inkling that I would be pivoting. I think it was more of an integration than a transition, because I worked with so many clients that had issues at home. And even when I did home visits, I saw the relationship between our home environment and our mood. So that really just started to formulate my home therapy method, even unbeknownst to me at the time.
2: So how did you discover that colors could impact how we feel?
3: It's very interesting. With color, it actually hits our brain before we even are conscious about it. So our limbic system has a way of drawing out our emotions and our memory through color. And that's something that really fascinated me. Color is probably one of the easiest ways to soothe our soul, to calm our anxiety, visually declutter our spaces just by using a calming effect like color on the walls.
2: Walk me through some examples. If you're trying to create an atmosphere where you feel inspired versus calm, what are some different color choices that we could make?
3: I always like to start with what I call a core desire. So how do I want to feel in this space? And from there, then the colors, the design always falls into place. I know a lot of my clients want to feel very productive in their workspaces. And a lot of times the misnomer is that we have to use very neutral, vanilla, white colors. But actually, for something like productivity, doses of energizing colors, like a little bit of a red or a little bit of a yellow with a gray undertone that's muted, actually can stimulate your senses to find that energy to work.
2: So if you're looking to design a room, let's say, that makes you feel at ease, what are some principles that we could follow?
3: Always finding paints that have a gray undertone. Basically, anything that's more muted, and automatically that's going to be so much more calming and soothing. In a bedroom, calming blues, greens, creams, and beiges, of course, white, all very calming colors, but you don't want to make it boring. So that's where the textures, like the jute rug, and I like using chenille jute rugs because there's a softness to it. And you can layer a beautiful Persian rug on top of it to add visual depth and that grounding feeling. So there's different ways to make your bedroom calm with the base of the colors, but then you can layer other textures in to add that cozy feeling. So that's my little trick of the day.
4: That's so interesting. So similar to colors, do patterns have the same kind of effect to either make you feel anxious or at ease?
3: Absolutely. In fact, how I really approach patterns is still using the pattern color combo. What happens is we see branding all the time, like commercials and everything. It's very primary colors like red, blue. So what I do is I use more muted colors, blushes, corals, more muted greens and blues that are soothing to us. So same with patterns. You can have a bold pattern, but make sure the colors are more muted so that it's not in your face altogether. Now, the flip side, smaller patterns, like in nature, we see waves, florals, patterns that repeat. You notice that in nature, it's not necessarily bold colors either. They're very neutral and muted, and they kind of blend together into a landscape. So smaller patterns sometimes can scare people too, because it feels very frenetic. But having the colors and the patterns talk to each other, I think that's where you can really find the right balance and that grounding feeling that you want in a space.
4: And would you say the same is true maybe for textures effect on your mood?
3: It's so funny you're mentioning this, because just yesterday I had a client visit and the husband loves river stones, and bringing in nature is my jam. I love it. But I did tell them something about walking on those stones just does not relax me. And so my point is, there's no design rule about bringing in whatever you think other people are telling you that relaxes you. It really should be textures that truly speak to you, because we're all individuals. And what I find relaxing, maybe to somebody else, is cringy.
4: Yeah.
3: So it's really more of a discovery. Having all those pieces resonate with you, I think that's where the real design win will occur.
4: Do you have any practical tips for how we can keep these color principles in mind?
3: Really pare down three main colors and then maybe two complementary colors, so that you're not overshooting too many visual triggers or accents. Stay away from the matchy-matchy as well. Complementing colors is a far better way to design with visual depth. You can use the color wheel. You can even just Google color wheel, and whatever is opposing each other, those two colors actually complement each other. So blue and orange complement each other, red and green complement each other, and go from there.
4: So we'd like to end every episode with something called the simple fix, where our expert offers one piece of advice that can make a huge difference to a project and to our listeners. When it comes to selecting a color for a room, do you have a go-to piece of advice?
3: Yes. I think we covered a lot already, but I encourage people to get in touch with their feelings. And once they have that feeling of what they want that space to be, then the color will automatically come to you.
4: That's great advice. And we thank you so much for your time. I think this is such an interesting way to think about the way we use color in our home.
3: Thank you, Jen. I really loved being here today sharing with you.
4: That was Anita Yokota. 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Or you can leave us a voicemail anytime. 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
5: Hello, Jen. This is Tammy Lippincott up in Bethel, Maine. How are you?
4: Hi, Tammy. I'm well. What's your question today?
5: My question today is, can you give me any hints or tips on how to do a base for a rock wall? It's maybe 2.5 feet high, and I just want to make sure that the, you know, ground is the way it should be.
4: Absolutely. Well, luckily we have Mark McCullough, the mason for the show, and Zach Detmore, a general contractor for the show, both here to help.
6: Hi, Tammy.
7: Hi, how's it going?
8: Hey, Tammy. I know you're in Bethel, Maine, not New Jersey, because if you were in New Jersey, you'd be like, how do I put a vinyl white fence up?
4: Zach.
7: No. Well, here's the thing. We have plenty of rocks up in Maine, and so I would just like to use that. I'm doing a border for a garden, and I would just like to make sure that we've got the base right.
6: And this is definitely a Mark question.
4: I was going to say, Mark, give us a 101 here. Come on, what do we need to know?
9: Quick 101. If it's a wall for the garden, it's pretty simple. Excavate what we call a trench. Go at least 12 inches down. You're not wrong if you go 16 inches down and you fill that with gravel. Has to be compacted. I stay 2 or 3 inches under grade. And that way I'll have stone exposed as opposed to seeing that bed of gravel.
7: Oh, that makes sense.
9: Did you say 2 feet high?
7: It's going to be about 2.5 feet high.
9: Okay.
7: It's not super high. We weren't looking for that. I was just looking to, you know, add to the area where the flowers are going.
9: Yes. So the wall, Tammy, is going to be decorative for intent and purpose, correct?
7: Yes.
9: Okay.
7: Yeah. It's not a retaining wall. It doesn't have any function other than, you know, look pretty.
9: Right. So easy as pie, because it becomes artistic at one point, and you sound like someone that can be very artistic, Tammy. But
7: I try, but I'm not sure.
9: Well,
7: not sure about that.
9: The flowers convinced me. So
8: Mark's turning on the old charm.
9: Well, thank you. Thank you, Zach, for noticing. But I'm a little clumsy sometimes, but I'm just trying to work my way in. But anyway, the base to me is always the most important. Prep work and anything that you do in the ground is the most important thing that you're going to do. So if you, again, dig a nice trench 12 to 16 inches deep, do the gravel. We compact the gravel on what we call lifts. So every 2 or 3 inches, we'll compact that gravel until we meet the height that we've been talking about. Balance the stone properly is all I can say. 2 feet gives you a little bit of area for mistakes, if you will. So you don't have a ton of exposure. And if this isn't something you've done in the past or something that you're just trying out, again.
7: We are just trying out. I don't know how good we'll be at this.
9: But you know what, Tammy? You're on the right track. And that's what I love. Okay. I love people going out and trying to do stone walls. Not to waste time or go away from your question, but there's a poem by Robert Frost. It's called The Mending Wall. And if you read that, it's the best source of inspiration for anyone trying to do what you do, because they actually go back and forth in the poem, two neighbors, and they basically tell you, yes, we're going to make this 2 foot high border wall, and we're going to stack stones like this and like that. And again, it's not a complete science as they do it. And again, if you read that poem, not only will you be inspired, but you'll know exactly what you're doing. The main thing is have a ball, have fun with it. Don't strain yourself. So the size of the stones that you're going to be looking for are a little bigger or smaller than, say, a basketball.
7: Okay.
9: The hardest part is the trench.
7: I was going to say that, or reading poetry while we're doing the wall.
9: Yeah, no, I suggest before and after. Again, don't forget the inspiration.
7: And who doesn't love a Robert Frost poem?
9: So I love him so much, I call him Bob. I'm like, wait a minute. Before I start this wall, where's my book of Bob?
7: Yeah. That's awesome.
6: Mark, for that trench, does she need to be below the Robert Frost line?
9: Oh. Zach, that's one of the reasons I came in today. But I knew.
4: This is what you're here for.
9: Well,
4: yeah.
9: Well, you know what, Jen? I'm going to use that. Zach will never know that.
4: But I was going to say, you're putting this in your back pocket. I can tell.
7: That was good.
6: Yeah, you keep that. That's my gift to you.
4: Tammy, we appreciate you calling in.
7: Thank you. Have a good day.
4: Coming up, we answer more of your home improvement and DIY questions. 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
12: Hi, this is Chuck Wells, and I'm in Elizabethtown, Pennsylvania.
2: Hi, Chuck. What's your question today?
12: So I have a question about the heating system on my house. I have our system is a heat pump, and we have actually two rooms that are significantly warmer in the wintertime and significantly cooler in the summertime. And we have a couple different walls that get warm and cool as well. And I'm just wondering why that might be and how to figure out what's going on.
2: Absolutely. Well, to help answer your question, we have Ross Trithewey, building engineer for the show, and Zach Detmore, a general contractor for the show, both here to help.
12: Excellent.
2: Ross, he's got hot walls.
13: I mean, hey, Chuck, hot walls in the wintertime and cold walls in the summertime. Is that right?
12: Yep, absolutely.
13: Interesting. Is it a ducted heat pump or a ductless heat pump?
12: It is ducted.
13: And do you have any gas or oil or any other fossil fuel heat or systems in the house?
12: No. It's all that heat pump, and then we have a mini split as well on the lower level.
2: Is it a small area, or is it the whole wall?
12: It's actually pretty much the whole wall.
8: How is that wall related to the supply air? Is the supply air blowing on that wall?
12: No. And there's no vents on that wall as well.
13: Is it an interior wall or an exterior wall?
12: It's interior. It's actually between like a bedroom and a bathroom.
8: So where this is a rectangular room, or right, and one of these walls on the interior is warm, where is the supply air? And where is the return air? Is the return in a different room, the same room?
12: The return is actually in a different room. It's actually outside in the hallway. But the air comes into the room actually on the wall directly opposite the wall that is hot or cold.
13: So the supply is on the exterior floor, exterior wall, but in the floor.
12: Yep.
13: So anytime I'm hearing about hot walls and cold walls on a ducted heat pump, I'm thinking about the supply registers and the supply ducting off the heat pump. If there's air leakage in your ductwork, which would be leaking hot air in the wintertime or cold air in the summertime into a wall cavity, then it's going to, of course, you know, warm that wall up or cool that wall up depending on the season. When the heat pump is on, it's going to be blowing anywhere from like 90 to 100 degree air out of it in heating mode. The air is going to come out through that floor register. And then to Zach's point, it's going to be making its way back to the return. So it's going to be pulling the warm air across that room to the return in the hallway on the other side. So if that warm air is coming in contact with surfaces like this interior wall, that could cause it to warm up. When you say it's warm, I'm trying to think like, is it slightly warm? Is it really warm? Because you're saying your kids are staying near this wall. Like, I want to hit it with an infrared camera and I want to see like, how warm is this wall, you know, and see, you know, is it everywhere across that wall or is it just local to a couple bays, you know, and could it be related to the domestic hot water piping for the bathroom on a recirculation loop or something like that?
4: So who would he call if he wanted to do that test? Like who comes in and can, with an infrared gun and can give him some details?
13: Yeah, I would say, I mean, a lot of really good HVAC contractors have thermal imaging cameras and smoke testing and stuff like that, so they can assess that. Some of the energy raters have that capability, the ones that do blower doors and stuff like that, they'll have thermal cameras.
14: I got my father-in-law for Father's Day one of those meat thermometers that you can shoot at something. Mm-hmm. You know, do you have one of those by any chance?
4: I thought you were going to say it was the poker one that you stick in the meat. I was like, he's not going to stick this in his mouth. No, it's like a little...
13: Just jam it to the sheetrock.
14: Yeah. Yeah.
4: No. It's a terrible idea. You know,
12: ironically, my son now owns a food truck, and he actually does have one of them. It's like a laser thing that he can shoot at the grill and see what the temperature is. And I could get that, borrow that, and see how hot the wall is.
14: Yeah, you could like use blue tape and create this like beautiful mind style grid where you're saying it's 70 degrees here and 62 and then trace out the pattern on the wall. And this is going to be great.
13: Or not.
12: People might think I'm crazy,
14: or do what Ross said. You got a couple good options.
13: No, if you hit the floor with the laser pointer there and measure the temperature and hit the wall in different areas and see what the temperature is relative to the register coming out and see, is there a correlation?
12: Yeah, okay.
14: What's your son's business called?
12: So it's called Philly Cheesesteak on the Roll. And so he does cheesesteaks.
14: All right, we're gonna have to try those next time I'm in PA. It's been a while for me.
4: All right, Chuck, we appreciate the phone call.
12: Yeah, thank you. Thank you for your time.
4: Call us now to have your home improvement or DIY question answered. 877-864-7460. That's 877-864-7460. Or you can leave us a voicemail anytime. 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
15: Hi, how are you? This is Tom Henning. I'm calling from Moraga, California.
4: Hi, Tom. What's your question today?
15: I volunteer in our town's park, and I maintain the bocce ball courts. The two courts are approximately 80 feet long, about 12 feet wide. My problem is trying to keep the courts level. There's a slight downslope with each court, and it's driving me nuts.
4: Luckily, we've got Jen Nawada, landscape contractor for the show, here to help. Jen, I think we're moving to California. I want to live in a town that has bocce ball courts.
16: I know. Tom, let's go. How's it going?
15: Aside
16: from your bocce court. It's like, that sounds regulation size. I just put one in, right? That's typical, 80 by 12?
15: Yeah, exactly.
16: Yeah.
4: Jen, I didn't know that there was such a market for bocce ball courts. You said you've installed one. How did you do yours?
16: Well, basically, it came out of the boredom of COVID, and these homeowners have three kids, and we created many things in their yard, and the bocce court was one of them.
4: Naturally, of course.
16: Yes. Yeah. So where it's washing out on the lower part of the slope, what do you have retaining the edges?
15: So the two courts have wooden borders. And then the ground has a base of gravel or crushed rock.
16: Mm-hmm.
15: Then above that, it's kind of a strange material. It's almost clay-like. And then on top of that, I'd say about 3 or 4 inches of oyster shell flour.
16: Okay. So on the side that it's washing out where the boards are, I would check, are the boards level all the way around?
15: It is. It's not washing out on the sides. It's just when you stand at one end of the court and roll the ball towards the other end, there's a slight downslope for the whole 80-foot distance. And I'm trying to get it so it's perfectly level at each end.
16: Can you refill the base and the oyster shell on top and use a compactor. And so it all is agitated and locks into place.
15: I've tried that. I don't have a compactor. I just have one of those handheld stamps.
16: The tampers, yeah.
15: I tried using a screed.
16: Mm-hmm.
15: On my way to work this morning, I was thinking about tapping in two narrow 1x1 boards on either side of the court on the walls,
16: mm-hmm.
15: and just make sure that's level the length of the court, but it's driving me nuts.
16: Yeah, I'm sure it's driving you crazy. You're like, oh, the slope.
4: Jenny said he tried something called a screed. Can you explain what that is?
16: So a screed is a tool. It's like either a long pole or just something flat and metal. It's like if you're baking, and you have flour in a baking cup and you're using a knife to level off the top.
15: Exactly. It's never been level. And at one time we used sand, mm-hmm. and I was like, what? And I was new to bocce, and I was like, man, I thought the balls were supposed to roll, but everybody was used to that beach bocce thing. So I said, I volunteered. It's like, can I fix these courts? And then the next thing you know, I'm buying 50-pound bags of crushed oyster flour. And
16: that so just washes
15: it's
16: out.
15: It's fine now. It just, it just rolls downhill. And if you're the other end, everyone's complaining that they're having to roll uphill.
16: Well, so when you screed it out, so like you use your metal pole to like just like level it and screed it out, right? Like, and then you tamp it down in the corners of the washout, right?
15: Well, I haven't screed it out yet. So what I have so far is the tools is a big heavy roller,
16: mm-hmm.
15: and a tamper and some rakes and a broom, and that's it.
16: I mean, that all sounds perfect. I would definitely do the wood around the side and make sure all four sides are level. And then fill
15: just
16: in.
15: Have that. Exactly.
16: Mm-hmm. It needs to be level. Mm-hmm. So we first created the outside edge, and you used wood, right? And I used cobblestone. And we used a laser level. We set them all up and made sure everything is level. And then had like a little 2-inch reveal, like a little lip around the entire court. And then we installed 3/4-inch stone and compacted it just to make sure it's not going to heave and has proper mm-hmm. drainage. And then we used stone dust on the top and you used oyster shells. But just the outside edge was the most important to create the whole level surface on the inside. But using a laser.
15: My outside averages are heavy lumber.
16: Mm-hmm.
15: And at each end, a wall comes up to about a little above knee height, so you can sit down and, you know, mm-hmm. watch.
16: Yeah, totally. We had a wall actually as well. Like, that's a great idea. But I think if you put the laser level on it and then you could adjust your boards, that could really help you.
15: Yeah, it's 80 feet long. That's
16: bring a friend and a 12-pack of beer and you'll be all set.
4: These are the woes of maintaining a bocce ball court.
16: Yeah. It could be a fun project.
4: Well, Patrick, we thank you for the call.
15: Well, thank you for all your time.
16: All right. Nice chatting with you.
4: Call us now at 877-864-7460. Or you can leave us a voicemail. Hello. You're on This Old House Radio Hour.
17: Hello. Hello. This is Julian French from North Kansas City, Missouri.
4: Julian, what's your question today?
17: Yeah, thank you for having me. So I have an old house. It's about 100 years old. Right. It's in the area of North Kansas City, Missouri, one of three Kansas cities, but that's another topic there. So I'm working on changing. Well, I had some copper piping issue and some of the pipes got disconnected. So I connected all of that. And of course, if you're working on plumbing, if you think you found the issue, that's not really the issue, but rather it's something else is going on as well.
4: Every time.
17: And so one of the issues, every single time. And so one of the issues is that I had to change out the valves for the sink and also change out the faucet. Okay. So I changed out the faucet. That's good to go. And then I thought, okay, well, let me just go ahead and change the drain as well, because the drain that's in there is really old. Mm-hmm. So the issue that I'm having is that because it's a pedestal sink, I'm having a hard time getting leverage to detach the old drain from the actual sink itself,
4: mm-hmm.
17: right? So the sink is kind of close to the wall. I have some of the piping that connects to the valves in the way. And then the part that goes into the drain on top of the sink that's kind of stuck as well.
4: Well, we've got Zach Detmore, a general contractor for the show, here to help. Zach, you worked on a pedestal sink before, I'm sure. A time or two in your day.
14: So is this the type of pedestal sink that has two bolts that mount to the wall, or is it the type of pedestal sink that there's sort of like a French cleat type metal thing that it's sort of hooking over the top of?
17: Yeah, it's the kind that has two bolts that connects to the wall.
14: And if you were to unbolt that, is it you think, a reasonable project so you can gain access to that drain?
17: Yeah, I guess I could. I kind of didn't want to have to do that. But yeah, I could do that. Yeah,
14: unfortunately, I mean, some of these things are in two pieces, so that, you know, if this is an original pedestal sink, you might be able to sort of lift up on the countertop and sink portion of it, for lack of a better word, and slide out the pedestal itself. And then make the connection, then slide the pedestal back and drop it down. But if you can't do that, unfortunately, you're going to have to unbolt the whole thing, which is also a pretty awkward endeavor because the bolts are sort of like tucked in and you've got your hoses in the way and everything. But
17: Right. That's
14: typically what I see my plumbers doing, is getting the drain in the right place and then putting the pedestal sink back in place again.
4: When you remove a pedestal sink, was completely secured to the wall just with the ring of caulk around it. So we had to cut that away first. Do people do that, or was that just unique to my house?
14: it depends. There's been codes that have come along since pedestal sinks were invented that sort of require that there is sort of a seal between the back of a sink and the wall. But like original pedestal sinks, sometimes they were floating off the wall by, you know, an inch and a half away from the wall. But it depends. It sounds like this one is close to the wall. But yeah, a lot of times you are sort of cutting through silicone and caulk to get these things out.
4: We unbolted ours and it went nowhere.
14: You know, unfortunately, once you start messing with the drain, there is that propensity for you to like make the project bigger, which is exactly what you're describing is happening. So you definitely want like good access to make sure you're confident with that sort of P-trap to wall connection.
17: Yeah, that makes sense. And honestly, if I find myself removing the pedestal sink from the wall, then I might as well just get a new one anyway.
4: I knew it.
17: Since I'm not sure how long this one has been in there.
14: I mean, the argument people typically make for getting rid of pedestal sinks is the lack of storage below them and the lack of counter space above them. But if you have one that's beautiful, I think they're arguably better looking and more durable than any vanity. And in a small bathroom, because they have no footprint, they have the effect of making the bathroom look a little bit more spacious. So if you like it and it's beautiful, I would, you know, make an argument to keep it in place. But if you are like, man, I would love a place to put my glass cleaner and an extra roll of toilet paper, then it might be time to, you know, get yourself a bathroom vanity.
4: Julian, sure, if it makes you feel any better, this is exactly what we did in our bathroom. And I thought we should replace the pedestal sink. We bought a vanity, we set it in there, and it made the bathroom look so small. We went back and got out the pedestal sink and reinstalled it. Yeah.
17: Oh, so you can just come to my house and do it all for me then.
4: Yeah, huh? So that might hopefully save you some time.
14: Just make sure you go to the right Kansas City.
4: Yes, exactly.
17: Exactly. Spin around and point your finger and you'll find one of them.
14: No.
4: Well, thanks for the call, Julian. We appreciate it.
17: Thank you so much. I appreciate it.
4: All right, take care.
17: Bye-bye.
4: If you have a question for us, you can leave us a voicemail on our hotline. It's 877-864-7460. And we can answer your question next time. Coming up, Tom Papa shows us his old house.
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2: 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It's This Old House Radio Hour. I'm Jen Largis. Coming up on this 4th of July weekend, former Red Sox head groundskeeper David Meller on how to make your lawn look like the grass at Fenway Park. But first, we go to the Jersey Shore, where comedian Tom Papa learned that family is really just one big table, too much pasta, and 17 people fighting over who gets to shower first.
21: Hey, everybody, I'm Tom Papa. I'm a comedian and a writer, and this is my old house. It's a four-bedroom beach house. It's up on stilts. There's nothing flashy about it. The whole house is surrounded by these little white stones. And you pull into that driveway, just the sounds of your car hitting the stones, your shoulders just melt a little bit. You come up the steps to this first deck, and there's a screened-in porch that you enter. That's the only barrier between the outside and the in. We're the only house on the block that has a screened-in porch. We're so grateful that we can sit outside and not be attacked by mosquitoes. It is not lost on any of us. The simplicity of it is part of what makes it so joyful. Any little things that you would complain about at home, there's no fixing. There's just enjoying. When you first enter, the living room is all carpeted. The kitchen is all tile, which is great for sand because, you know, at the end of every day, you're just sweeping up tons of sand. And that kind of wraps around to the stairs, and then that climbs up to the second floor. If you go down the hallway, it's filled with pictures of all of the grandkids at different stages of being at that house. There are three small bedrooms. Each room is kind of identical. They all have one large bed, a couple bunk beds. Each family would take a room. So whatever you got to do for your family in that room, that's your responsibility. Doesn't matter if you have more kids than there are beds, you have to figure it out. So kids would be making beds out of cushions. They'd be in the bunk beds. The parents would be in the main bed, maybe with another kid thrown in. It was just chaos. At any given time, if it was filled and we were all down there, especially as we had young families, so let's say 17 people. When you have 17 people in the house, you need a lot of bathrooms, but we had one. It wasn't just the rooms that were filled, it was the hallways that were filled, it was blow-up mattresses in the living room. I remember just seeing the cup with all of those toothbrushes in it. Now we're heading towards dinner time. If you think about any beach community, when you drive down the main street, it's nothing but donut shops and ice cream shops and pizza places because people get ravenous. You just want to eat when you get down to the candy shops. You know, for some reason, fudge becomes very important to you. And in our house, we weren't going out to restaurants with 15 people. So it was always about making the meals. My mother would kind of spearhead that. You know, we're an Italian-American family. So she would be making her sauce and talking about it for 3 days. about what we're going to serve with it. Will there be meatballs? Will there be sausage? And that would be the base of it, this big giant pot of sauce. But then my father, who really is not a cook at all, would suddenly have interest in the kitchen. He would come in with all of his crazy fish, all these shells, and have these big giant steam pots that he'd want to set up in the kitchen. He would go nuts with these giant lobster pots. And that was always a battle. While my mother's defending her space for her sauce, so she had to clear out, get everything done a day in advance and clear out so he could come in and start filling up these pots with water and steaming and just dropping shellfish like nobody's business. And it was insane. The whole family would be recruited into these meals. Little kids have to set the table. People have to get the glasses out. Someone's got to get the water. Someone's got to run the trash. There would be the seniority in a family like that. The big table would be filled up with all of the older kids and whatever rank you were, maybe you got a seat. Then there'd be the extra table and then kids, you know, just sitting on lounge chairs with their plates. And it was pretty decadent. It was always fantastic. And the one thing that you had to be really crafty about is not to be there at the end when my mother would declare that it was time to clean up. The season went from Memorial Day till the end of September. It seemed like you were there for months. There was no TV. We didn't even have a phone. If we needed to call someone, we'd go to the laundromat on the corner, make the plan, all right, we'll see you next Thursday. And that was it. There was no more contact. And somehow, they would show up on Thursday. Yeah, it was a different kind of freedom. Nobody could account for you. You had your bike. You could go to the ocean at night. You could go down and go to the arcade and go see all those kids. If you scrounged up some money, you could go get some ice cream. And you were just free. And you weren't even looking for trouble. It was very sweet. The joy was in the freedom of it, where you suddenly felt like you were your own person. The most magical thing about a beach house is that it keeps the family together because there's always a place to go. There's like this beautiful sea place with nostalgia now because everybody grew up there and everybody wants to go back and wants to see each other, and it becomes this familial magical magnet. It's a place where everybody is there literally to shed their worries of the other places that they work and live. Everybody is there to consciously shed any kind of anxiety and just enjoy themselves and enjoy being with each other.
0: That was Tom Papa. You can see him live on the Grateful Bread Tour. For dates and tickets, visit tompapa.com. At this old house, no job is too big or too small. But sometimes you call in a pro. Today we're heading to the big leagues to find out what it takes to turn your lawn into something worthy of a major league ballpark. David Meller, the longtime head groundskeeper for the Boston Red Sox, cared for Fenway for more than two decades, including four World Series titles. He joins us now to share the techniques he used to perfect one of the most iconic fields in the country, and how to bring a little of that to your home. David, welcome to This Old House Radio Hour.
1: Hey, great day to you.
0: We are dying to know, is it possible to turn a regular yard into something that more closely resembles your favorite ballpark?
1: It sure is. And with a lot of attention to detail, you can make your lawn look like a major league ballpark too.
0: So how do you assess your lawn when you're first starting out?
1: You know, do a walk of your lawn, look for trouble areas, for thin areas. Look for weeds, for moss. You'll know if you have areas that are high traffic areas. For a baseball diamond, that's where outfielder stands, where the pitchers walk. So if those are high traffic areas, those become compacted. So if you have areas where you regularly walk your dog or you have ball games with your kids, those take extra attention to detail.
4: At my house, that's near the soccer net.
1: There you go. Great. You know, lawns are all about creating memories. They need to be enjoyed. You know, it shouldn't be that lawn that has a do not disturb, right? They need to be enjoyed and used and create memories on. And so now's a great time to do a soil test. Send that to your local county extension agent to not only get a nutrient analysis, they'll give you a guideline for what fertilizers your lawn may need. If you have a troubled area, get a soil test for that different area. Mm-hmm. And it'll give you a guideline on how to take a soil test also.
4: So maybe taking multiple soil tests depending on an area that is more highly trafficked versus one that is maybe off to the edge and not used as frequently.
1: Correct.
4: Interesting. Correct. I wouldn't have thought of that. If you were by chance starting from scratch, how do you choose what type of grass is best for your yard?
1: Well, like many things in life, you get what you pay for. Mm-hmm. So you want to invest in quality grass seed, quality fertilizer, quality equipment. You want to get sun mix for your sun areas, shade mix for your shaded areas. And then there's cool season grass and there's warm season grass. Mm-hmm. So the United States kind of divided in half. So Kansas City, St. Louis, Cincinnati, Baltimore, that's the kind of the dividing area of the United States. Anything north of that grows cool season grass like Kentucky bluegrass, perennial rye, and fescues. Anything south of that will be in the Bermudas and the warm season grasses. Mm-hmm. And anything right in the middle in that transition zone can grow a little bit of both. It's too hot in the summer to grow the cool season grass and too cold in the winter sometimes to grow Bermuda. But you'll see some sports fields that'll grow both and they'll switch their fields out mid-season.
4: Do you have a personal favorite?
1: I think Kentucky bluegrass is a beautiful grass, mm-hmm. Certainly in the Northeast. Perennial rye certainly stripes beautifully, but it can be more susceptible to disease if you have high humidity.
4: Okay, I've got a lawnmower, but what other kinds of tools do I need to create a healthy looking lawn?
1: Well, let's talk about the mower first. If you use a dull scissors or a dull razor, it hurts, right? Mm-hmm. And it gives you a shaggy cut. Same thing if you mow your grass with a dull blade. You mow this morning and then this afternoon or tomorrow, your grass looks all brown because it has frayed edges. Mm-hmm. So you want to have a nice sharp blade, but then also mowing the grass at the proper height of cut. Too many people mow not often enough, mm-hmm. and wait till it's so tall that they're out there kind of baling hay. And they also mow it too short. You need to follow what's called the 1/3 rule. You're never cutting off more than 1/3 of the blade at a time. And so the more often you mow, the healthier it is for the grass. And if you mow often enough that you're following that 1/3 rule, you can actually let the grass blades fall onto the turf and they'll biodegrade. You don't need to bag them and then put them into a landfill.
4: So the part we've all been waiting for, what is the secret, would you say, to cutting a lawn to look like a baseball field?
1: Now, a lot of people ask about how do you get the stripes in the grass, mm-hmm. right? Well, so any mower will make a pattern in the grass with its tires and its deck. Our mowers all have rollers on them, and that roller helps bend the grass blades in the direction the mower travels. So a light stripe goes away from you, and a dark stripe comes towards you. Mm-hmm. So patterns are only limited by your imagination. They can be traditional checkerboard patterns. They can be festive, like the Red Sox logo. You can make your own homemade roller out of old lawnmower handle. You can go to a repair shop. You give them a few bucks and ask them if they have an old lawnmower handle. Then you can take a piece of PVC pipe, cut it to whatever width you want, maybe get some electrical conduit to attach to that handle so it's a little bit longer, mm-hmm. and expand the width, fill the PVC pipe with concrete or buckshot to make it heavier, and put plywood on the end and make a push roller. We've used linoleum rollers from, actually, my wife was watching This Old House and she said, David, come here quick. And there was a carpenter using a linoleum roller to put in a floor. Ah. And she said, David, this would be a great tool for you to use on a pattern. And so when we were doing the first time we did the Sox logo at Fenway in 2001, we were trying to figure out how to do the stripes in the socks, at the top of the socks. And I asked a young man to go down back to our tool shop to look for a tool. And he came running back and he said, Mr. Meller, come with me. I found an incredible tool in the facility shop. And I turned the corner and there was that linoleum roller that my wife saw in this old house 2 years earlier. We used that one from the Red Sox facility shop to make that first logo in the stripes.
4: Oh, what a great story.
1: But now we use a lot of water pressure. Mm-hmm. We'll use the mower and the roller to bend all the grass one direction, whether it's light or dark. And then use water pressure. And obviously, you know, our field drains great mm-hmm. and you don't want somebody to slip. But if you're doing a happy birthday or a birthday cake or a number in someone's yard for a celebration for graduation, and you don't want to waste water, you obviously want to be careful with that. You could do an incredible pattern with water, with stars for the 4th of July or a mm-hmm. flag and do stars that way or a push broom. There's a lot of different ways you can create a pattern and have fun with it.
4: What does Fenway smell like when it's perfect conditions and everything is set and ready?
1: Oh, golly. I love the smell of Fenway when it's just been mowed, even though I'm allergic to grass. I love the smell. Oh. I do. I get my head swells up and my nose runs and I itch, but I love the smell of fresh cut grass. I was humbled to have the opportunity to work at Fenway every day and to be in the majors. It was such a treat. The smell of Fenway is special.
4: What do you think people get wrong the most in lawn care?
1: I think they don't have fun with their lawn. I think that's important.
4: Yeah.
1: I think it's, you know, it can be a beautiful backdrop, but it's all about creating memories for your family, your friends. When I was in college, I thought when I got my first lawn, it was going to be like a pool table, just smooth as possible, not a weed in sight, and just beautiful, lush grass. And then I had two daughters who taught me through their eyes how beautiful dandelion flowers were. And they would pick them from the side ditch of the, but near the street, and pick bouquets for my wife and I. And when they would go to seed, they would blow these puff flowers, as they called them, blow flowers, and spread the seeds all over our yard. And then I quickly realized through their eyes how beautiful dandelions were.
4: Mm-hmm.
1: So now my favorite flower is a dandelion. You know, the most beautiful rosebush on Fenway Park's field could be considered a weed. So it's all about tolerance.
4: Oh, I love it. Thank you so much for your time.
1: Thanks. You have a wonderful day.
4: That was David Meller. His book, One Base at a Time, How I Survived PTSD and Found My Field of Dreams, is out now. And now it's time for one last thing, my favorite tool.
3: 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Sweeping compound's amazing. 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

There is a place for us somewhere. A beautiful tune from West Side Story, music of Leonard Bernstein, and performed there by guitar legend Jim Hall, with him Larry Goldings on piano and Steve Lispina on bass. I'm Jane Lee Ross. Thanks so much for listening to Jazz with me. 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

0: Hilton Ruiz, the fabulous Puerto Rican pianist, recorded in 1990 the title track to his record Doing It Right. Sweet Hilton Ruiz died a mysterious death in 2006 in New Orleans. Before that, Billy Rogers, who also left us way too soon, one of the greatest guitarists of all time, died in 1987, and this was released posthumously from cassette tapes that his mother found in his home after he died. That was Billy all by himself playing body and soul. We kicked off that set with Madam Shirley Scott at the organ playing Nature Boy. A lot of help there from Charles Davis on tenor and Virgil Jones on trumpet, not to mention Arthur Harper on bass, Mickey Roker on drums. 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

Wynton Marsalis, live at the House of Tribes in New York City, 2005. The Thelonious Monk tune, Green Chimneys. And before that, Monk himself in 1963 playing Blue Monk, the classic quartet with Frankie Dunlap on drums, Butch Warren on bass, and Charlie Rouse on tenor sax. I'm Jane Ely Ross. Thanks so much for listening to Jazz with me. 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

0: 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I am Captain Thomas Quinn. 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

0: 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I'm Alex Hall with you this Saturday evening. Coming up next here on HD1, from the Southern Music Research Centre in Birmingham, The Lost Child is next. 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
1: From the Southern Music Research Center in Birmingham, Alabama, it is time for The Lost Child. My name is Bergen Matthews. This weekend marks the 250th anniversary of the signing of the Declaration of Independence. And to commemorate the day, I thought we would feature music by one of this country's greatest, most influential, most quintessentially American songwriter, poet, folk singer heroes, Woody Guthrie. In the hour ahead, we have got Dust Bowl ballads, anti-fascist anthems, work songs, play songs, kiddie songs, protest songs, breakdowns, blues, and songs of the open road. Historic recordings from the deepest heart and soul of America. Turn it up. Here's our show.
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A guitar and a song is your musical introduction to a man who is as American as the 48 states through which he has traveled by foot, freight train, and freighter. A man whose eyes have seen America.